Welcome one, welcome all. I'm Stephen Kaleo. It's World Cafe. And Devin Gilfillian, one of our favorite artists. We've talked to him a bunch over the last decade. He was most recently in to play songs from his new album, Time Will Tell. You can check that session out at worldcafe.org. Here is new music from Devin Gilfillian. It's called Black Dog Rabbit Hole.

Annabelle Dinda, new music, The Hand, from her latest album, Some Things Never Leave, here on World Cafe. Here is new music from Nicole Atkins. The record is called Drama, and it makes its home on Chris Isaak's record label, Wicked Game. Here is When the Night Falls.

0: Smashing Pumpkins, 33, from their massive double album, Melancholy and the Infinite Sadness. Smashing Pumpkins and the Chicks have something in common. They both covered Landslide from Fleetwood Mac. Chicks before that, of course, and Nicole Atkins with When the Night Falls at the Top. We go into the archives for live performances from Nick Lowe and Hannah Jadagu next on The Cafe.
1: 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Partly cloudy with fog tonight with a low of 60. Southwesterly winds around 5 miles an hour. High temperatures reach up to 80 with fog in spots early tomorrow. Partly cloudy skies. And that's a look at your forecast from Delmarva Public Media. I'm meteorologist Derek Height. Currently 65.
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0: Live from the archives, it's World Cafe. I'm Kaleo. Some live recordings taped for this very show. Hannah Jadagu came in for the first time in 2023, and the thing I remember was her entire first EP was written, recorded, and performed on a phone. That got her a deal with Sub Pop Records. Pretty cool story. Here she is in studio with a full band, not just a phone. It's What You Did, live from the archives.

the Jesus of Cool. One of the best nicknames in rock. It's Nick Lowe when I write the book, recorded live for the cafe in Hanajadagu with What You Did. Thousands of interviews and performances available on demand at worldcafe.org. Check it out when you have a chance. Now, change of plans. Let's dance.

0: Sometimes you just gotta dance. And that's what we did in that last set. Old 97 Dance With Me, David Bowie, Let's Dance, and Let's Dance from the Ramones. Three very different ways to get down. We have a little bit more getting down before we get gone, so stay close. This is World Cafe.
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0: 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It's Lost Boys.

0: That song, It's the End of the World as We Know It, came out in 1987. Leonard Bernstein, famous composer, died in 1990. You know what I'm thinking. Oh, yeah, yeah. He absolutely sang his own name in the R.E.M. song. Hopefully more than once. Because how fun would that be? I'd put it on at parties. Putting the wraps on this, it's the end of the radio show as we know it. And I feel fine. I appreciate you listening. Thanks to our affiliates nationwide who make this show possible. We produce this program from WXPN at the University of Pennsylvania in Philadelphia. And we'll do it again real soon on the next World Cafe.
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2: After releasing their debut album in 2024, Chicago band Freako really took off. Literally, they toured a ton. The places they went and the people they met shaped the songs on their sophomore album that came out earlier this year called Something Worth Waiting For. Freako performed songs from that album in an inclusive live mini concert on the next World Cafe.

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1: You're listening to UMS Minute, brought to you by the University of Maryland Eastern Shore. I'm Makai Dill, and in today's news, UMS achieves a new historic ranking as the university ranks in the top 6 for public HBCUs and 13th overall out of 78 HBCUs in 2026-2027. Your university remains in the top 20 overall HBCU rankings for nearly 10 consecutive years, while also standing out for its unique programs like aviation, pharmacy, sports management, and the arts. This has been a UMS Minute brought to you by the University of Maryland Eastern Shore. I'm Makai Dill.

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0: Good morning. I'm Michelle Martin. A couple planned a beach wedding on a North Carolina island last week. Then the nor'easter cut off access. Most of their guests couldn't make it. Vendors started canceling. So the couple jokingly invited everyone on the island. Hundreds said yes. They came with food, cake, and flowers. Photographers and a DJ donated their services. The pair have lots of new friends now, and they know where they're going to celebrate their anniversaries. It's Morning Edition.
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2: The weekend nor'easter wreaked havoc on Ocean City, Rehoboth, and Atlantic beaches, but the rising tides did not skip Crisfield, which faced perennial flooding problems from the bay. The Marin Public Media's Kevin Diaz has the story.
3: It had been about 12 hours since Sunday night's deluge, and except for the seagulls, downtown Crisfield was all but deserted as the tide rose up again Monday afternoon.
4: It's coming up now. High tide's like 3 o'clock.
3: Businesses by the water's edge were closed, and cars had been moved to whatever higher ground they could find. Signs warned against driving on many side streets. Barry Prettyman watched from the safety of his 5-story waterfront condo building.
4: It was over the docks and flowing right into here, and the whole parking lot was covered, blowing their white caps in the street.
3: The low-lying areas around Summers Cove and the housing projects were particularly watery, trapping residents.
5: If you're already at home and it starts flooding, then you're pretty much just stuck where you are.
3: That's James Hodge, a resident in the housing projects.
5: If you're on the outside, then you can't come in to get anywhere. And my kids hasn't been able to go to school because of the flooding. They shut down school. Can't get out to go to, for work. The trains, the buses aren't running to get people where they need to go. It's been crazy.
3: At the Weatherford Porch Gift Shop, one of the only downtown businesses with its doors open, the owner was mopping up the floor. Not in a good mood.
6: I'm working, and I'm going to be fine. I just need for people to leave me alone, let me do what I got to do.
3: No wonder.
7: The street was half a foot to a foot deep.
3: That was Rob Robinson, another condo resident.
7: I haven't been here for a hurricane, but that was the worst I've ever seen. You can see the tides coming up now. That's just high tide. It happens every day. But it was over the sidewalk. We drove through here, and I didn't think we'd get through. Guarantee the water was licking the bottom of the doors.
3: Robinson, like other longtime residents, knew about Crisfield's perennial flooding. But it was still a night to remember.
7: Yeah, I knew it flooded. I just never seen anything like that. The pier was covered. Out at the end of the pier where the fishing docks are, they were all underwater. It actually ripped some boards off.
3: That's Brandon Ebaugh, City Public Works man. He was on the pier trying to replace the boards taken away by the storm. The rising tide was just inches away from the top of the pier, which didn't give him much time.
8: The original ones might have been about like 3.5 inch, but we used 4, 4.5 inch screws to replace it with.
3: At nearby James Island State Park, Mickey and Tricia Sandora, traveling musicians from Missouri, were taken a bit by surprise.
9: With the full moon, the high tide, and the winds, we waited in a foot of water to hook up to our camper at 2 o'clock in the morning.
3: By midday Monday, the effects were felt across town, including the law office of veteran Annapolis lawyer William Chairs.
10: Let me show you. That's the rug. It smells. But the water came all the way up to there.
3: But Chairs and others around Crisfield have gotten used to the high water, if not the slow, grinding machinery of government that has yet to find an effective way to remedy the flooding problem.
10: By my general calculations, the city lost about $100 million in grants over the last couple of years.
3: Indeed, after a previous $36 million FEMA grant was stalled or canceled, the city has shifted to a phased approach. Phase one is underway, along with a $30 million modernization flood control project in Summers Cove, a state-owned marina. But when this weekend's nor'easter hit, all that was still pending. For DeMarva Public Media, this is Kevin Diaz in Crisfield.

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0: Good morning, May Martinez. Researchers at the University of Massachusetts Amherst have been measuring how loud certain birds are. In 2019, their work helped set the Guinness World Record for loudest bird call. Their latest study identified two more contenders, which they compare to jackhammers. There's the bare-throated bellbird and the red-legged sirayama. All right, so which loudmouth bird is on top? Scientists say that's still up in the air. It's Morning Edition.
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2: The weekend nor'easter wreaked havoc on Ocean City, Rehoboth, and Atlantic beaches, but the rising tides did not skip Crisfield, which faced perennial flooding problems from the bay. Des Moines Public Media's Kevin Diaz has the story.
3: It had been about 12 hours since Sunday night's deluge, and except for the seagulls, downtown Crisfield was all but deserted as the tide rose up again Monday afternoon.
4: It's coming up now. High tide's like 3 o'clock.
3: Businesses by the water's edge were closed, and cars had been moved to whatever higher ground they could find. Signs warned against driving on many side streets. Barry Prettyman watched from the safety of his 5-story waterfront condo building.
4: It was over the docks and flowing right into here, and the whole parking lot was covered, blowing their white caps in the street.
3: The low-lying areas around Summers Cove and the housing projects were particularly watery, trapping residents.
5: If you're already at home and it starts flooding, then you're pretty much just stuck where you are.
3: That's James Hodge, a resident in the housing projects.
5: If you're on the outside, then you can't come in to get anywhere. And my kids hasn't been able to go to school because of the flooding. They shut down school. Can't get out to go to for work. The trains, the buses aren't running to get people where they need to go. It's been crazy.
3: At the Weatherford Porch Gift Shop, one of the only downtown businesses with its doors open, the owner was mopping up the floor. Not in a good mood.
6: I'm working. And I'm going to be fine. I just need for people to leave me alone, let me do what I got to do.
3: No wonder.
7: The street was half a foot to a foot deep.
3: That was Rob Robinson, another condo resident.
7: I haven't been here for a hurricane, but that was the worst I've ever seen. You can see the tides coming up now. That's just high tide. It happens every day. But it was over the sidewalk. We drove through here, and I didn't think we'd get through. Guarantee the water was licking the bottom of the doors.
3: Robinson, like other longtime residents, knew about Crisfield's perennial flooding. But it was still a night to remember.
7: Yeah, I knew it flooded. I just never seen anything like that. The pier was covered. Out at the end of the pier where the fishing docks are, they were all underwater. It actually ripped some boards off.
3: That's Brandon Ebaugh, City Public Works man. He was on the pier trying to replace the boards taken away by the storm. The rising tide was just inches away from the top of the pier, which didn't give him much time.
8: The original ones might have been about like 3.5 inch, but we used 4.5 inch screws to replace it with.
3: At nearby Janes Island State Park, Mickey and Tricia Sandora, traveling musicians from Missouri, were taken a bit by surprise.
9: With the full moon, the high tide, and the winds, we waited in a foot of water to hook up to our camper at 2 o'clock in the morning.
3: By midday Monday, the effects were felt across town, including the law office of veteran Annapolis lawyer William Chairs.
10: Let me show you. That's the rug. It smells.
11: But the water came all the way up to there.
3: But Chairs and others around Crisfield have gotten used to the high water, if not the slow, grinding machinery of government that has yet to find an effective way to remedy the flooding problem.
10: By my general calculations, the city lost about $100 million in grants over the last couple of years.
3: Indeed, after a previous $36 million FEMA grant was stalled or canceled, the city has shifted to a phased approach. Phase one is underway, along with a $30 million modernization flood control project in Summers Cove, a state-owned marina. But when this weekend's nor'easter hit, all that was still pending. For Des Moines Public Media, this is Kevin Diaz in Crisfield.

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1: You're listening to UMass Minute, brought to you by the University of Maryland Eastern Shore. I'm Makai Deal, and in today's news, UMass achieves a new historic ranking as the university ranks in the top 6 for public HBCUs and 13th overall out of 78 HBCUs in 2026-2027. The university remains in the top 20 overall HBCU rankings for nearly 10 consecutive years, while also standing out for its unique programs like aviation, pharmacy, sports management, and the arts. This has been a UMass Minute brought to you by the University of Maryland Eastern Shore. I'm Makai Deal.

0: Johnny May Martinez. Researchers at the University of Massachusetts Amherst have been measuring how loud certain birds are. In 2019, their work helped set the Guinness World Record for loudest bird call. Their latest study identified two more contenders, which they compare to jackhammers. There's the bare-throated bellbird and the red-legged sariyama. All right, so which loudmouth bird is on top? Scientists say that's still up in the air. It's Morning Edition.
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2: The weekend nor'easter wreaked havoc on Ocean City, Rehoboth, and Atlantic beaches, but the rising tides did not skip Crisfield, which faced perennial flooding problems from the bay. The Mormon Public Media's Kevin Diaz has the story.
3: It had been about 12 hours since Sunday night's deluge, and except for the seagulls, downtown Crisfield was all but deserted as the tide rose up again Monday afternoon.
4: It's coming up now. High tide's like 3 o'clock.
3: Businesses by the water's edge were closed, and cars had been moved to whatever higher ground they could find. Signs warned against driving on many side streets. Barry Prettyman watched from the safety of his 5-story waterfront condo building.
4: It was over the docks and flowing right into here, and the whole parking lot was covered, blowing their white caps in the street.
3: The low-lying areas around Summers Cove and the housing projects were particularly watery, trapping residents.
5: If you're already at home and it starts flooding, then you're pretty much just stuck where you are.
3: That's James Hodge, a resident in the housing projects.
5: If you're on the outside, then you can't come in to get anywhere. And my kids hasn't been able to go to school because of the flooding. They shut down school. Can't get out to go for work. The trains, the buses aren't running to get people where they need to go. It's been crazy.
3: At the Weatherford Porch Gift Shop, one of the only downtown businesses with its doors open, the owner was mopping up the floor. Not in a good mood.
6: I'm working, and I'm going to be fine. I just need for people to leave me alone, let me do what I got to do.
3: No wonder.
7: The street was half a foot to a foot deep.
3: That was Rob Robinson, another condo resident.
7: I haven't been here for a hurricane, but that was the worst I've ever seen. You can see the tides coming up now. That's just high tide. It happens every day. But it was over the sidewalk. We drove through here, and I didn't think we'd get through. Guarantee the water was licking the bottom of the doors.
3: Robinson, like other longtime residents, knew about Crisfield's perennial flooding. But it was still a night to remember.
7: Yeah, I knew it flooded. I just never seen anything like that. The pier was covered. Out at the end of the pier where the fishing docks are, they were all underwater. It actually ripped some boards off.
3: That's Brandon Ebaugh, City Public Works man. He was on the pier trying to replace the boards taken away by the storm. The rising tide was just inches away from the top of the pier, which didn't give him much time.
8: The original ones might have been about like 3.5 inch, but we used 4, 4.5 inch screws to replace it with.
3: At nearby James Island State Park, Mickey and Tricia Sandora, traveling musicians from Missouri, were taken a bit by surprise.
9: With the full moon, the high tide, and the winds, we waited in a foot of water to hook up to our camper at 2 o'clock in the morning.
3: By midday Monday, the effects were felt across town, including the law office of veteran Annapolis lawyer William Chairs.
10: Let me show you.
11: That's the rug. It smells.
10: But the water came all the way up to there.
3: But Chairs and others around Crisfield have gotten used to the high water, if not the slow, grinding machinery of government that has yet to find an effective way to remedy the flooding problem.
11: By my general calculations, the city lost about $100 million in grants over the last couple of years.
3: Indeed, after a previous $36 million FEMA grant was stalled or canceled, the city has shifted to a phased approach. Phase one is underway, along with a $30 million modernization flood control project in Summers Cove, a state-owned marina. But when this weekend's nor'easter hit, all that was still pending. For DeMarva Public Media, this is Kevin Diaz in Crisfield.

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2: 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Daytime highs approaching 77, with fog in spots early today, under mainly clear skies. Winds out of the west, around 5 miles an hour. Lows dip down to about 64 tonight, partly cloudy skies. That's a look at your forecast from Delmarva Public Media. I'm meteorologist Derek Height. Right now, it's 63 degrees.
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3: From Marketplace in Washington, I'm Kimberly Adams. A slew of economic data reports just landed. The latest Personal Consumption Expenditures Index, the Federal Reserve's preferred measure of inflation, is out. Core inflation, which strips out food and energy prices, was 3% in August, down from the previous month. Consumer spending was up in August to 0.9% month over month. It was 0.2% in July. And the private payroll processor ADP is also out with its monthly report. The private sector added 90,000 jobs in September, up from 36,000 in August. We'll get the big federal jobs report on Friday. Let's get the market reaction with a check of the numbers. Dow, S&P, and NASDAQ futures jumped up 0.3% to 0.4% range, with the Dow future up 168 points. Now, remember those earbuds with a white cord that plugged into your phone or iPod from like 20-ish years ago? For many, not all, they're a relic of the past. But Bose announced new wired earbuds this week. Marketplace's Caitlin Tan explains why.
5: Wired headphones are all over social media. People love them, including Instagram user Zainelli, who posted a reel about it.
6: Cool and all that, but there's just something about the OG wires that just go crazy. I don't know what it is about it. I don't know if I'm tripping. It's just nostalgia.
5: Zainelli, you're not tripping. Paul Gagnon with Circana says consumers spent 16% more on wired headphones in 2026.
7: It's for this kind of throwback nostalgia to a simpler time with a device that just does a very simple, basic function, but sparks maybe some joy.
5: Like popping in a CD or calling a friend on a landline, the kind with the curly cord. Gagnon says this isn't necessarily about saving money.
7: Everybody has a camera in their smartphone. Why would somebody want to buy a $150 point-and-shoot camera? It's for the experience.
5: It's novel for Gen Z, says Eric Athis, the author of Saying No to New.
8: They're the generation that has known Amazon Prime and apps. This is all they've known their whole lives.
5: 28-year-old Andrew Roth recently switched to an analog alarm clock.
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3: Industrial growth has spurred demand for skilled trade workers in the Rio Grande Valley in South Texas. SpaceX is planning to expand, and two liquefied natural gas export facilities are being built there. In the Rio Grande Valley, wages and unemployment trail behind the rest of the state and the nation, but new programs are aimed at getting the local workforce into the skilled trade. Marketplace's Elizabeth Troval reports.
10: Sparks fly in the air in this Brownville, Texas warehouse where students practice grinding bevels into steel pipes. This is Jason Medina's 12-week hands-on program for pipe fitting.
11: How good that weld comes out depends a lot on how good the bevel comes out.
10: A secure weld depends on that pipe cut being perfectly square.
11: When they get out there, that's probably one of the first things they'll be tasked to do.
10: Medina started his school, STX Metal Trades, 3 years ago. He was a union pipe fitter and worked on projects across the country. But he decided to come back home to Brownsville.
12: There was a mission to come home and open up a training facility that catered to the industry that was coming.
10: He says he anticipated a deficit of workers. It's just him and his business partner who run it.
12: In 3 years that we've been operational, we've trained about 150 different pipe fitters. And we've pumped most of those into the local workforce.
10: This job started about $20 an hour, but can become six-figure careers. One of Medina's students is 27-year-old Adolfo Sandoval, who grew up near here. He currently works with Rebar at the LNG construction site. He comes here for 3 to 4 hours of night class after 10 hours on the job because he thinks pipe fitting will be a better career.
13: It does pay better.
14: I don't know. I really like it. I mean, I guess to simplify it, I like cutting. I like grinding. It's kind of fun. You know what I'm saying? And it's like building like adult Legos.
10: Also adjusting to industrial development in the area is Texas State Technical College in Harlingen, where it's the first week of school. This electrical construction class is being offered for the first time, in part to meet the demands of recent growth, like new LNG facilities. Gina Cano Monreal is provost.
15: Now some of the first phases of those projects are getting to the point where they're needing HVAC and electrical, and like all of that is now coming into play.
10: She sees growth as an opportunity for locals to find better paying jobs without having to move away.
15: You know, most of our folks here would prefer to stay here, and so that allows them to still get that high paying job, but remain local.
10: And students are getting offered good local jobs in real time back at Jason Medina's classroom in Brownsville. A recruiter called before class asking for workers. Medina shares the news, offering spots to his three top students.
16: I told you guys, when performance in here determines how soon you get out to the field. So congratulations.
10: That's three more jobs for students right here in the Rio Grande Valley. I'm Elizabeth Troval for Marketplace.
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17: Allie was at home when she got a phone call from her former cellmate. She could barely make out what she was saying, but something big had gone down inside the woman's prison. Something unprecedented. And something very, very wrong. On the next Snap Judgment, we are Jane Doe. Snap Judgment. Do not miss it.
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3: I'm Chris Boyd. Up next on Think, if you have an ectopic pregnancy, your chances of dying are higher if you live in a place where doctors are afraid to treat that life-threatening condition.
19: We saw an increase in states that did not ban abortion, and we saw a much steeper increase in states that implemented a strict abortion ban. And so in states that fell into that category, the ectopic pregnancy death rate was almost twice as high.
3: We'll talk about the mystery over why ectopic pregnancies have been rising overall since the pandemic and hear stories of people who were denied the common standard of care because doctors were afraid of losing their licenses or even going to prison, despite the fact that it's nearly impossible for an ectopic pregnancy to be carried to term. Our conversation starts after a short break.
20: NPR News in Washington. I'm Corva Coleman. A commercial flight traveling from Dubai in the United Arab Emirates to Tel Aviv, Israel, was forced to make an emergency landing today. That was after it issued an emergency alert on board. Both the pilot and co-pilot have been hospitalized. NPR's Kat Lonsdorf reports from Tel Aviv exactly what happened aboard is unclear.
21: The Fly Dubai plane made an emergency landing at Tabuk Airport near the Jordanian border in Saudi Arabia. In a statement, a spokesperson for Fly Dubai acknowledged that the flight, quote, experienced an incident while en route from Dubai to Tel Aviv and said that all passengers are safe and accounted for, but did not offer more details. Saudi authorities said they received a distress call from the flight and that the flight's pilot and co-pilot were hospitalized upon landing after sustaining injuries on board. No further information was provided on the nature of those injuries or how they came about. Israeli Prime Minister Benjamin Netanyahu is holding consultations over the incident and, quote, monitoring developments, his office said. Kat Lonsdorf, NPR News, Tel Aviv.
20: The Pentagon says the U.S. military has officially withdrawn from Iraq. NPR's Jana Raff is in Baghdad.
22: This isn't the first time the U.S. has withdrawn. In 2011, after a disagreement with Iraq over the status of U.S. forces here, they left. And then they were invited back by Iraq 3 years later to fight ISIS. So they've stayed since then as part of the U.S.-led international coalition that has been fighting the militant group. So Iraqi leaders and U.S. commanders held a ceremony in Baghdad, closed to the press, but to be carried live by state TV, which is also showing drone footage of sprawling U.S. bases that are now empty.
20: NPR's Jane Araf reporting. NPR has learned of a plan for a massive new data center on federal land in Utah. NPR's Jeff Brumfield reports it would involve building hundreds of nuclear reactors.
23: The proposal seen by NPR came from the company Valor Atomics. Valor already has a test reactor operating in Utah, but it wants to build around 450 more small nuclear reactors on 9,000 acres of federal land. The reactors would provide power for data centers, among other things. Neil Clark with the Southern Utah Wilderness Alliance says Valor isn't the only company quietly seeking to build data centers on public lands.
24: It's pretty obvious that they are trying to keep these proposals and these processes totally under the radar to make sure the public is kept in the dark.
23: The Bureau of Land Management says the public will have an opportunity to comment on the proposal after the agency reviews the application for completeness. Jeff Brumfield, NPR News.
20: A government report on inflation that's watched by the Federal Reserve says inflation rose a little less than expected last month. This report says inflation is running at an annual rate of 3.4%. This is NPR. The Pentagon says Defense Secretary Pete Hegseth is going to announce more cuts to the number of generals and admirals serving in the U.S. military. He has already ordered a 10% cut to the flag and general officer positions. Hegseth will now double that to a 20% cut by the end of the year. The mammoth farm bill is set to expire at the end of the day today. Congress is deadlocked over the legislation typically passed every 5 years. The program supports agriculture, and the current economy is already dire for many of the nation's farmers. The Education Department is extending the enrollment period for student loan borrowers to lower their interest rates. NPR's Sequoia Carrillo explains.
0: Nearly 2 million federal student loan borrowers have already enrolled in AutoPay and reduced their interest rate for the next 2 years. The initiative, announced by the Department of Education this summer, aims to get more borrowers back to regular repayment after the COVID-19 payment freeze. The department said borrower participation in AutoPay dropped from 83% in 2019 to just 40% in 2025. Borrowers now have until the end of the calendar year, December 31st, to enroll in AutoPay. Those already enrolled in the program do not need to take any action to receive the benefit. Sequoia Carrillo, NPR News.
20: There's a winner in the Fat Bear Week contest. It's the Brown Bear Backpack. He's estimated to weigh more than 1,000 pounds. The contest is held every year by Katmai National Park and Preserve in Alaska. This is NPR.
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2: 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High temperatures reach up to 79 and foggy early today under mainly clear skies. West winds around 5 miles an hour. Partly cloudy skies tonight. Lows dip down to about 63. That's a look at your forecast from Delmarva Public Media. I'm meteorologist Derek Height. Right now, 63.
6: When a human egg is fertilized by a sperm, the resulting zygote is supposed to travel outside the fallopian tube and implant in the uterus. When that doesn't happen, when the fertilized egg instead begins to develop within the fallopian tube, every day of growth and development brings greater risks, up to and including death for the person who is pregnant. The standard of care is immediate pregnancy termination to protect the life of the mother. But in states that outlaw abortion, even when legal carve-outs exist for exactly this situation, some doctors fear providing that care could cost them their careers or even land them in jail. From KERA in Dallas, this is Think. I'm Chris Boyd. Timely termination can protect the person carrying an ectopic pregnancy and even preserve the affected fallopian tube for potential future pregnancies. But the longer anyone has to wait for such care, the more the risks increase. And new data show that ectopic pregnancies are on the rise, and the consequences in anti-abortion states have been extraordinarily lethal. Andrea Suazo is data reporter on nonprofits, maternal health, and other topics. Her article for ProPublica, written with co-author Agnel Philip, is headlined, "Ectopic Pregnancy Deaths Have Nearly Doubled. It's Worse in Abortion-Banned States." Andrea, welcome to Think.
19: Thank you so much for having me.
6: What are the symptoms that would send people to seek care for an ectopic pregnancy?
19: Yeah, so, commonly ectopic pregnancy symptoms start pretty early in the first trimester, before you've had your first prenatal appointment in a pregnancy. So often before about 10 weeks. And you may experience some bleeding, you may experience some abdominal pain, and that is often what brings people into an emergency department for care.
6: How does it happen sometimes that a tiny embryo growing in the wrong place can create such a catastrophic risk?
19: Yeah, embryos are designed to grow. And if they are, properly implanted, if they're in the uterus, there is room for them to grow, over the course of 9 months into a human baby. However, if the embryo is implanted in the wrong place, which is most commonly a fallopian tube, but can also be inside the uterus, but inside in a C-section scar, inside the abdomen. There are other places that an ectopic pregnancy might happen. But when that happens, it can rupture the place where it's implanted and be very, very dangerous to the mother.
6: How often do ectopic pregnancies happen? I mean, I would imagine some of them miscarry spontaneously and we don't necessarily know about them.
19: Yeah. So when we started calling around and asking about this, I think something that really struck us was that not a lot is known about the rate at which ectopic pregnancies happen. The estimates are 1-2% of pregnancies are ectopic. That number is, I believe, a couple decades old. And so we don't know if there are more ectopic pregnancies happening now for some reason. We don't know kind of what the underlying rate in recent years of ectopic pregnancy is in the general population. And that is, I think, something that really struck us is that there has not been a lot of research on this very specific kind of part of early pregnancy.
6: Andrea, can ectopic pregnancies be diagnosed based on symptoms alone, or is there some kind of test or procedure that is known to confirm one?
19: Mm-hmm. Yeah, so ectopic pregnancy diagnosis can be complicated. We talked to a lot of doctors. I'm not a doctor, but we've talked to a lot of folks about it. And those early symptoms, you know, that maybe abdominal pain, maybe some bleeding, could also be a miscarriage. And that is, there is often that sort of a gray area when you come into the emergency department. If it is too early to see that pregnancy on an ultrasound, you can usually see a pregnancy on an ultrasound at like 6 or 7 weeks, I believe, but not always. And so if you can't get an image of where the pregnancy is, either in the uterus or outside of it, then the other thing that you might be doing is taking a blood draw and looking for levels of a pregnancy hormone. And so the pregnancy hormone is supposed to be doubling if it's a normal intrauterine pregnancy every 48 hours. But if it's not, you know, if it's falling, that might be a miscarriage. If it's plateaued, that is sort of suggestive of an ectopic pregnancy. But there is this zone where you kind of the sort of recommended procedure may be to just have the person come back so you can get more data. And that is, you know, that can be, you know, this really gray area where you're not sure yet what's happening.
6: So the standard of care has been termination of ectopic pregnancies once they're determined to be so. Is there any chance that a pregnancy in, say, a fallopian tube could be carried to term there?
19: No.
6: Okay.
19: An ectopic pregnancy that's implanted in the fallopian tube is never viable, and there is not enough room in that tube for a pregnancy to grow. So it's very, very dangerous to the mom.
6: The uterus is very expandable. Fallopian tubes,
19: yeah.
6: Not at all. Okay.
19: No.
6: Is there some method by which a developing embryo could be like transferred successfully from outside the uterus to the uterus?
19: I believe there is some sort of somewhat speculative research around that. It is not something that happens commonly. Broadly, ectopic pregnancies are not viable is the sort of medical, you know, the common understanding medically. And there are very, very rare cases where you can get to the point of fetal viability. For example, if it's an abdominal pregnancy implanted somewhere where it's not gonna burst something and cause a lot of blood loss, but all that is always at very, very high risk to the mother. So broadly, the treatment for any ectopic pregnancy is to terminate it.
6: Okay. So medical science as it exists today can't, you know, save these embryos in some way. Since the symptoms typically present early in pregnancy, I would imagine when these present for treatment, we're talking still about first trimester termination, right?
19: Yes. And this is something that is, I think, you know, nationally, something that a lot of doctors talked about as sort of a concern that they had about ectopic pregnancy care, you know, anywhere you are in the U.S., is that you're not going to your OB for care yet when ectopic symptoms start. And it can be very hard to get an ultrasound before 10 weeks. So often the place where people go is to the emergency department. The emergency department is not set up to follow someone across time to kind of build that case that, like, yes, this is probably an ectopic pregnancy. The emergency department is set up for triage. So what folks we talked to called it is, you know, this care fragmentation, where you don't have a doctor who's calling you up necessarily and saying, hey, did you get care? Did you figure out, you know, did you determine why you're having these symptoms? You're kind of, it's on you to kind of keep going back to the emergency department until you can get care. And that, to be really clear, is, you know, so prenatal care broadly starts at 10 weeks, and that is because that's what insurance will cover for insurance care. That is sort of the medical standard. And so I think there is this question of who owns your care before that point, where you're potentially sort of falling into this place where you're needing to kind of figure out how to make sure that you're getting the care that you need.
6: Well, we've been talking so far in kind of broad generalizations, but there are real families, real people affected by this, and even those who survive can be left traumatized. What is Kylie Thurman's story?
19: Yeah, so Kylie Thurman in 2023 had an ectopic pregnancy in Texas and went to, over the course of, I think, about a week, went to two different emergency departments. You know, those emergency departments sort of were taking those pregnancy hormone levels, doing imaging, trying to find the pregnancy on an ultrasound, and kept kind of sending her home and saying, you know, come back in 48 hours. At one point, one of the hospitals, Ascension Seton in Williamson, saw a mass on the ultrasound and still sent her home. She came back a couple days later at the behest of her OBGYN, who said, you really, really need to get care. They were sort of very confident that it was an ectopic pregnancy. She went back, and the emergency department doctors again tried to send her home. She called back her OB, and one of the OBs from that office, which was in the same hospital, came over and kind of took over her care. And gave her methotrexate, which is a cancer drug, which, you know, is designed to kill cells. It is one of the common treatments for an ectopic pregnancy. But at that point, you know, the pregnancy was too large. And so it was kind of too late for that methotrexate to work. So about a week later, her fallopian tube ruptured. And she was rushed into emergency surgery and thankfully survived. And again, that was in 2025. Federal regulators found that, you know, the Ascension Seton Williamson kind of failed to properly call in an OBGYN when they had, you know, suspicion of an ectopic pregnancy.
6: I mean, what an ordeal. She survived, which is great. I don't know if she shared anything with you about, presumably the fallopian tube that ruptured is not able to work. Were they able to preserve her fertility? Do you know?
19: Yes. And actually, she just had a baby. She did, you know, she told us it was tough pregnancy because of that memory of sort of such a traumatic event, but she had a healthy baby. She's doing great. when you, you know, so she ultimately lost a fallopian tube. And when you do lose a fallopian tube, your other fallopian tube kind of can sometimes do kind of twice the work. And so you can still get pregnant. You know, there are other cases where ectopic pregnancy is a significant risk factor for a future ectopic pregnancy. And so there are cases where folks have, you know, had two ectopic pregnancies in two different fallopian tubes. And at that point, when you have both tubes removed, then you need, you know, you need to do IVF in order to get pregnant, I believe.
6: My guest is Andrea Suazo. She's a data reporter who reports about nonprofits, maternal health, and other topics. Her article for ProPublica is titled, Ectopic Pregnancy Deaths Have Nearly Doubled. It's Worse in Abortion Banned States. We'll come back to the conversation in just a minute.
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4: You're listening to Think. I'm Chris Boyd. Today we're talking about documented evidence that more American women are dying from ectopic pregnancies now. My guest, Andrea Suazo, is a data reporter. She reports on maternal health, nonprofits, and other topics. Her ProPublica article is titled, Ectopic Pregnancy Deaths Have Nearly Doubled. It's Worse in Abortion Ban States. Andrea, in the modern era, if a person receives timely care for an ectopic pregnancy, the care that is recommended, a pregnancy termination, she loses that pregnancy, but she is likely to survive and potentially preserve her future fertility, which is to say she could try again later, as Kylie Thurman did. And with prompt treatment, doctors told you people don't die from ectopic pregnancy. Is that right? Or typically don't die?
5: Yeah. You know, what doctors told us is we know how to treat this. We have, you know, very effective treatments. If an ectopic pregnancy is diagnosed and treated in a timely manner, you should not die. And it's not a common occurrence that ectopic pregnancy deaths are still relatively rare, but they doubled in the past 6 years compared to the prior 6 years. And so a lot of the folks we talked to were really, really concerned about this jump.
4: Looking at those dates in particular, you know, we're reminded that the COVID pandemic happened during that period when ectopic pregnancy deaths nearly doubled. Could the pandemic have contributed in some way?
5: Yeah, and that is very much something that folks we talked to believe was probably a factor in the 2020 through 2022 block of years. We kind of looked at it in three-year blocks. And care for ectopic pregnancies typically goes through the emergency department. So a, you know, pandemic that is stressing out hospitals, stressing out emergency care, is going to change your access to care in the emergency department. And I think, you know, as someone who is sort of faced with the question of should I go to the emergency department or not, you may sort of delay your care for as long as possible because you don't want to go to the hospital during a pandemic. And so I think there is, you know, a pretty strong argument to be made that there was a substantial kind of impact on this death rate during those years, likely because of that pandemic-induced chaos at hospitals.
4: So also during that time period of 2020 to 2026 was the Supreme Court's Dobbs decision in 2022. You found that people have been dying at higher rates from ectopic pregnancies in states that banned abortion after Dobbs?
5: Yeah, so we saw an increase nationally. We saw an increase in states that did not ban.

0: nation or a total abortion ban. And so in states that fell into that category, we sort of grouped those states, and the ectopic pregnancy death rate was almost twice as high as in states without a ban.
1: But don't many states that have broadly outlawed abortions specifically carve out exceptions for situations that threaten the life of the mother or the pregnant person?
0: Yes, nearly every abortion ban specifically says it is legal to terminate an ectopic pregnancy. It's legal to treat an ectopic pregnancy. And really what we heard from doctors is that it may well go back to that question of that very gray area before you can see a pregnancy on an ultrasound. Doctors who are working in states that have restricted abortion said they see their colleagues making more cautious decisions. And what doctors told us about that diagnosis of an ectopic pregnancy is that one way to say, you know, I have to treat this is to see it on an ultrasound, but you should not have to see an ectopic pregnancy on the ultrasound in order to treat it. You know, if you have that pattern of plateauing pregnancy hormone levels, you can form a pretty good certainty that what you're dealing with is an ectopic pregnancy. But, you know, I think in light of a ban, that there's a substantial question around how certain is certain enough to intervene. And in a case like, for example, Texas has a criminal penalties for providers of up to 99 years for performing an abortion. So there's what doctors told us was there is hesitation when you're sort of making that decision. Should I, should I treat this pregnancy, or, you know, should I send this patient home and continue monitoring? And the really big thing in ectopic pregnancies is that the longer you wait to treat, the more dangerous it is. So you don't necessarily know that you're dealing with an ectopic pregnancy, and you're weighing that level of certainty you need with the substantial risk to the mother if it is an ectopic pregnancy. In a state that doesn't ban abortion, that conversation may be much more interactive with the patient. The doctor and the patient might be having a conversation that's like, you feel like something's wrong, you're in pain. How much risk are you willing to sort of take, you know, on the chance that this is a viable uterine pregnancy? And the patient, the doctor and the patient might be having a conversation that's like, you feel like something's wrong, you're in pain. How much risk are you willing to sort of take, you know, on the chance that this is a viable uterine pregnancy? And that can be sort of a back and forth conversation with the doctor. And I think that question, that conversation may be off the table when you're operating in a state where it has to be an ectopic pregnancy in order to intervene.
1: My guest is journalist Andrea Suazo, a data reporter who covers nonprofits and maternal health. Her article for ProPublica is titled, "Ectopic Pregnancy Deaths Have Nearly Doubled. It's Worse in Abortion Ban States." I understand that healthcare providers in states that no longer allow abortion want to avoid anything that could lose them their medical license or potentially even land them in prison. Has this actually happened much, the prosecution of healthcare workers who participate in terminating an ectopic pregnancy, or is this just theoretical at this point?
0: We have not seen any prosecutions of providers who acted with the intent to treat an ectopic pregnancy. There have been very few sort of prosecutions of medical providers across the board. I think what, you know, the folks we talked to were concerned about is that it changes your behavior because you are not sure what you're allowed to do potentially as a doctor. And so even if there haven't been prosecutions, there's sort of the concern that you're sort of practicing much more defensively and trying to make sure you're not on the wrong side of the law.
1: You talked to a woman from Oklahoma as well, who also thought she might die from her ectopic pregnancy. She went to multiple hospitals with her symptoms and got turned away?
0: Yeah, Latoya Larimore lives in Oklahoma, but right on the border of Arkansas. Her doctor is in

0: in Arkansas. And she, earlier this year, was experiencing abdominal pain, was experiencing bleeding, had a one-year-old, and I think kind of knew that it didn't feel like normal pregnancy. And so she was concerned about what was going on. So she went to the emergency department in town nearest to her in Arkansas. They did an ultrasound, did a blood test, took her hormone levels. Over the next few days, she went to multiple hospitals in the same town and did not, you know, sort of seeking care, was separately, I think, had realized that she probably had an ectopic pregnancy just from, you know, doing her own research. And was sort of asking for care and was not receiving it. She and her husband and her one-year-old kind of packed up and went to Oklahoma City, which was a several-hour drive, where she sort of again went to the hospital, did not receive care. It was only after she contacted a lawyer after, I believe, 6 hospital visits that she sort of received care. The lawyer told her to go to Kansas, where abortion is legal. She went to Kansas and immediately received treatment for an ectopic pregnancy.
1: Of course, not everybody can pick up and go to Kansas, right?
0: Yeah, and I don't think it was easy to take time off work. She is one of 6 plaintiffs suing the state of Arkansas seeking to overturn its abortion ban. And, you know, in the lawsuit, she says, I was asking my husband if I was going to die. I kept thinking about our kids. And so, you know, I think she was very scared, and ectopic pregnancies are dangerous. And so she was sort of over and over kind of trying to get this care and not leaving the hospital, being told to come back and come back and come back. Yeah, I think it goes a little bit back to that care fragmentation question too, where, you know, the only place that you have to go is the emergency department. And, you know, the emergency department doctors do get reproductive health care training. They see a lot of early pregnancy cases, but they also, you know, they may not be as, they're not OBGYNs. They may not be as familiar with what they can and can't do under the parameters of an abortion ban. And so there may be sort of an even greater level of triage mentality where you kind of say, come back in 48 hours and we'll see if we can see something then.
1: I don't doubt the veracity of your accounts. And yet, Andrea, I find it hard to imagine somebody coming in pregnant, bleeding, and in severe pain, just being sent home. Like, what are patients instructed to do in those cases if the emergency room won't treat them?
0: You're typically told to come back if your pain increases or if your bleeding increases. And in some of these cases, you know, folks kind of go back when that happens and are still kind of told to go home. And, you know, that I have never had an ectopic pregnancy myself, but, you know, that's a really scary, you know, you're bleeding, you're in pain, you don't know what's happening. You know, that's like really scary.
1: This is interesting, Andrea. You report that ectopic pregnancies are more common among older women, but deaths from them are increasing faster among younger women who get pregnant. Does anyone have an explanation for that discrepancy?
0: I think that's part of the question. One of the things that we discovered this increase just in doing some exploratory data analysis of death certificate data, where you have a cause of death, but you don't have a lot of additional information. You started kind of asking, kind of calling experts up and kind of asking what was going on. One of the really common responses was, well, ectopic pregnancy is more prevalent among older women. Is this increase happening among older women as well? That could point to, you know, for some reason, maybe ectopic pregnancies are rising. You know, the average maternal age is rising. But when we sort of broke out the age groups, we saw a higher death rate at a baseline among older women. But the kind of really substantial jumps were happening among younger women. And so we think, you know, points to, you know, is there something else going on? There are a lot of other risk factors for ectopic pregnancy. Smoking is one of them. Prior ectopic pregnancy is a big risk factor. And infections, STIs that can cause fallopian tube scarring are another risk factor. That is one thing that did increase during the pandemic. There was less sort of monitoring. Folks weren't getting into doctor's appointments. And so there was an increase in some of these STIs that can cause kind of down the road fallopian tube scarring. And so that was sort of another question. You know, that was something that some experts said, you know, this might help kind of explain what's going on. We need more research, basically. But yeah, I mean, I think you kind of want to go risk factor by risk factor and say, are there big changes that could change what we're seeing in just the underlying rate of ectopic pregnancy? And there has not been a lot of research on this.
1: My guest is journalist Andrea Suazo, a data reporter who covers nonprofits and maternal health. Her article for ProPublica is titled, Ectopic Pregnancy Deaths Have Nearly Doubled. It's Worse in Abortion Ban States. You're listening to Think. I'm Chris Boyd. You also note that states with the strictest abortion bans typically spend less to fund the state portion of Medicaid than states that offer more reproductive freedom. How might healthcare funds play into this?
0: Yeah, I think that is another kind of substantial thing, and that's something that experts said. You know, it is when you're comparing states that haven't implemented an abortion ban with strict bans or states that have implemented strict abortion bans. At a baseline, those states look very different. Those states have the states that have implemented strict abortion bans have had, worse maternal mortality rates, worse maternal outcomes for a long time. Those states also sort of have generally not expanded Medicaid funding or, Medicaid access. Done sort of less to offer healthcare access to lower income women, and so there are substantial differences between those states as a baseline, and so there is this big policy change that happened after the Dobbs decision, but there has going well further back, those states have had worse maternal outcomes. However, there was a big jump in those states. They already had a bigger, kind of higher ectopic pregnancy death rate prior to 2020, prior to the pandemic, than states that didn't later implement an abortion ban. But the death rate increased pretty steeply after 2020, and then continued rising by 2023 and to 2025.
1: My guest, Andrea Suazo, is a data reporter covering nonprofits and maternal health. Her article for ProPublica is headlined, Ectopic Pregnancy Deaths Have Nearly Doubled. It's Worse in Abortion Ban States. Coming up, we ask what changes have been made since Texas updated its abortion ban rules with the Life of the Mother Act.
0: The kind of update also clarified that an ectopic pregnancy does not have to be outside of the uterus in order to be considered an ectopic pregnancy. And that's really important because C-section scar ectopics, where the pregnancy implants within the scar of a prior C-section, those are technically uterine pregnancies, but they are very, very dangerous.
1: That's after a short break.

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5: This is Think. I'm Chris Boyd. Today we're talking about rising rates of deaths from ectopic pregnancies, where a pregnancy implants somewhere outside the uterus. This is very, very dangerous and results in a non-viable pregnancy. My guest, Andrea Suazo, is a data reporter who covers nonprofits and maternal health. Her reporting on this for ProPublica is published under the headline, Ectopic Pregnancy Deaths Have Nearly Doubled. It's Worse in Abortion Ban States. Andrea, you know that Texas is the state with the largest population that also has a ban on abortion. What changed, though, with the passage of the Life of the Mother Act in 2025?
6: Yeah, so last year, Texas lawmakers, wrote, an update to the state's abortion ban with sort of more specifics around when doctors can intervene, particularly in early pregnancy. And so there were, some clarifications around, complications that happen later in pregnancy, like PPROM. But the kind of update also clarified that an ectopic pregnancy does not have to be outside of the uterus in order to be considered an ectopic pregnancy. And that's really important because C-section scar ectopics, where the pregnancy implants within the scar of a prior C-section, those are technically uterine pregnancies, but they are very, very dangerous because they can sort of push that scar apart and cause a rupture. And so that update clarified that you can treat a C-section scar ectopic and sort of broadly updated the language a little bit to be a little bit more clearer about ectopic pregnancy care.
5: What sort of guidance has the Texas Medical Board offered to physicians confronted with the possibility of an ectopic pregnancy if definitive proof is not immediately possible?
6: Yeah, so following the Life of the Mother Act passage, the Texas Medical Board created a training, and again, broadly about what you can and can't do in pregnancy. And their sort of example of an ectopic pregnancy is specifically one that can be seen on an ultrasound. So, they say, you see it in this scenario, you have a patient with experiencing ectopic pregnancy symptoms. You can see a mass in the fallopian tube. Yes, you can intervene. And this is, this is where a lot of the doctors we talked to sort of pointed to that period before you can necessarily see that mass on an ultrasound, even if you have that, if you have those plateauing pregnancy hormone values, if you have sort of other data points that really suggest you're dealing with an ectopic pregnancy, I think that training really doesn't clarify when you can intervene before you have that visual on an ultrasound. We asked Texas Medical Board whether they're kind of planning to release any additional clarification around that, whether you need that conclusive ultrasound image in order to intervene in an ectopic pregnancy. And a spokesperson for the Texas Medical Board told us the board has consistently stated that providing commentary on every possible situation would be impractical.
5: Okay. Well, I mean, you talk to an attorney who specializes in cases of people who feel like they've been harmed by policies that denied them timely care for an ectopic pregnancy. In the experience of this attorney, pregnancy is rife with gray area cases. I mean, can any law, any guidance, accommodate all of those gray areas without automatically creating unnecessary hazards like denial of care where we know exactly what to do to save someone?
6: Yeah, we talked to Michelle Maloney, who is an attorney in Texas who represents Kylie Thurman and other Texas women or families who, you know, who they've experienced denied or delayed care in pregnancy. She said she's still getting a lot of calls from women who, you know, say they've experienced severe outcomes after not getting the care that they needed. She said, you know, you can keep clarifying, but specific exemptions are just never going to address those massive gray areas. You know, a lot of the doctors we spoke to said, like, early pregnancy is so complicated. There are so many scenarios that can happen. There are so many times when you're working on making a diagnosis that is maybe at, you know, a lower level of certainty because you really want to protect the mom. And that's sort of what folks told us they are concerned about in this scenario of ectopic pregnancy.
5: Health and Human Services Secretary Robert F. Kennedy Jr. has spoken publicly about maternal health as a priority for the Trump administration. Has that been supported by federal funding for research in this field?
6: Yeah, there have been some really significant cuts in federal funding for grants broadly around sort of healthcare research. There have been some specific, you know, reductions in external grants. But one of the big sort of sources of information we have about maternal outcomes is the CDC, and specifically the CDC's Division of Reproductive Health, which studies things like this, which, you know, would potentially sort of jump into action upon identifying this increase and say, you know, what's happening here. Almost all of the CDC's Division of Reproductive Health is currently on paid administrative leave. The Trump administration last year fired most of that division. A lawsuit said they couldn't do that. Those employees remain on paid administrative leave. They're getting paid. They're not working. They're not allowed to come back to work. The Pregnancy Risk Assessment Monitoring System, which is a survey conducted across many states that the CDC funds, that identifies a lot of sort of risk factors around what's happening in pregnancy. That entire team at the CDC is not working right now, is on paid administrative leave. And then a lot of researchers who would have been, you know, responsible for saying, what's going on? Let's look into this. They've either left or they're on leave. We talked to the former chief of the Women's Health and Fertility Branch at the CDC, Lee Werner, and he told us, you know, you're losing the capacity to know what's going on with pregnant women. He was really, really concerned. So broadly, the agency that, you know, you would expect to see some investigation of what's happening with ectopic pregnancy deaths is extraordinarily understaffed right now.
5: So to slice to the heart of your very eloquent explanation, you're saying funding cuts are making it more difficult to even track data on pregnancy outcomes in this country.
6: Yeah, the data that we use to examine this, to identify this trend, is CDC data. It's death certificate data that the CDC collects from different states, from all 50 states and the territories. And so that still exists. That's still accessible. The team that does that work to sort of process that data is still there. But there's a next step where, particularly around pregnancy-related death, there's those further questions, the sort of further investigation of what is happening would happen in this other department that is very, very, that has lost almost all of its staff. And so that sort of follow-up, you know, you can kind of be collecting the data, but that question of who's whose job is it to follow up, I think, is very much in question now.
5: So in the meantime, it may be up to people who get pregnant to be on the lookout for signs that things might be very wrong. How have awareness and outreach campaigns helped protect people in places like the UK and Ireland?
6: Yeah, so the UK identified a jump in ectopic pregnancy deaths during those pandemic years. That jump looked honestly like surprisingly similar to the US's, considering they're different, very different countries, very different maternal health kind of landscapes. But there's a jump in ectopic pregnancy deaths that they identified. The UK is very small. You know, the jump, it was a jump to 12 women dying in 2021 and 2022. But the UK's maternal mortality, you know, investigation process identified this jump, made some changes in how women with abdominal pain who are calling into emergency services are triaged for an ambulance that will sort of get them an ambulance a lot faster. And then did a lot of work with policymakers, with a charity there in the UK to just raise awareness about what are ectopic pregnancy symptoms. I think a lot of people don't know what an ectopic pregnancy is because it's relatively rare. And so, you know, how do you, you know, what might make you suspect that you have an ectopic pregnancy? When should you seek care? So they really sort of did a public awareness, you know, campaign around that. But I think Marion Knight, who leads that maternal mortality reporting, told us, you know, it's you really have to be able to identify the trends, and then you can start to dig into them, do case studies, figure out what's happening. But that capacity to really do that investigation, I think, is what is kind of in question in the U.S.
5: My guest, Andrea Suazo, is a journalist who covers nonprofits and maternal health. We're talking about her ProPublica article, Ectopic Pregnancy Deaths Have Nearly Doubled. It's Worse in Abortion Banned States. You're listening to Think. I'm Chris Boyd. The U.S. does not do these things called maternal mortality reviews at the federal level. Is that for all time or is that a recent thing?
6: That is for all time. That's not historically something that the CDC does. States and sometimes counties or other sort of regional entities have their own maternal mortality review committees. And those are the committees that go out and say, you know, for every maternal death or some subset of maternal deaths, like, let's get the medical records, let's talk to people, let's figure out what happened here and whether it's preventable. And then those committees in turn kind of can make recommendations to policymakers, to lawmakers, to medical providers. And so a lot of that investigation does happen at the sort of state or sub-state level. Some cities also have these committees. The CDC does have, you know, a department where these committees sort of feed in information to them. And so they can kind of draw on that information that they're receiving from these committee reviews in order to look into something like ectopic pregnancy deaths. I think the really important thing in these numbers is, you know, there's been this a doubling of the death rate. There's been about a doubling in the numbers. It's 100 people died in the 2014 to 2019 period, and then 200 people died, nearly 200 people died from 2020 to 2025. But that is a relatively, distributed across states, that it's a small number in every state. And so when states are kind of looking at these deaths, they may not see these trends just because ectopic pregnancy deaths are still relatively rare. Every maternal death and you know, as doctors told us, every preventable maternal death is very concerning. But when these state committees are doing this data analysis, you know, this may not be jumping out at them because it may be like one death, a couple deaths a year. And so you may not be able to see these trends. It's really only when you zoom out and look at these numbers nationally that you can see that there is something happening. There is this increase going on. And so that's really I think it would be hard to sort of ask these or identify this trend at the state level, but like at the CDC level, you can see this happening. And so then the sort of question is, you know, does the CDC now have capacity to investigate this?
5: My guest, Andrea Suazo, is a data reporter who covers nonprofits and maternal health. Her recent article for ProPublica is called Ectopic Pregnancy Deaths Have Nearly Doubled. It's Worse in Abortion Banned States. Andrea, thank you so much for the conversation.
6: Thank you so much for having me.
5: Think is distributed by PRX, the Public Radio Exchange. 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Again, I'm Chris Boyd. Thanks for listening. Have a great day.

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1: 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I'm the Chief Content Officer here at Delmarva Public Media. 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

0: clients, new luxury apartments, and even a brand new soccer stadium, there's a hill that most people driving by don't even notice. And on it, a massive stone fortress called Fort Negley. The Union Army built it during the Civil War to defend Nashville from the Confederacy. But what makes this fort remarkable isn't the generals who commanded it. It's the people who built it. Thousands of black men, women, and children, many who had just escaped slavery, were enlisted as labor to quarry the stone and raise these walls. And after the war, some of them stayed.
1: The entire fort was surrounded by neighborhoods of people who had descended from the black veterans of the Civil War.
0: Angela Sutton runs the Fort Negley Descendants Project. She says that for decades, the heart of this community was Bass Street. Then, in the late 1950s, came the interstate.
1: When it was time to put the highways in, most cities in the nation sort of put them through the neighborhoods that they had blighted, because get rid of two problems that way, right? And so it was called the urban renewal, and that happened here too. So our Bass Street neighbors all got forcibly relocated into homes.
0: What are the remnants of Bass Street that have been lost and buried? What could they tell us about our shared history, who we are, and what we've been through? 2 years ago, Angela and a team of archaeologists received a federal humanities grant to collect oral histories from families whose ancestors lived here.
1: And then use those oral histories to go and determine where we should dig in order to find out more about the Civil War soldiers and veterans who gave their lives and built their families here in this space.
0: The excavations began turning up traces of the community that once lived here. Old building materials and scraps that people used from around the city to make their homes. Children's things, small chalkboards, pencils, and marbles, and bullets believed to be from a battle when residents defended themselves against the Klan. The project is led by historians and descendants of families who lived here. Their work has helped inform a broader effort by the city to preserve the site, but the research itself depended on federal funding. Then, in the spring of 2025,
1: just got an email out of the blue saying, please stop, you're done.
0: The National Endowment for the Humanities was rescinding Angela's grant. It wasn't just this project. Across the country, nearly 2,000 grants from the NEH and the National Endowment for the Arts were suddenly canceled or withdrawn. They added up to over $100 million. It was part of a sweeping shift in federal culture funding. And it came on the heels of a series of executive orders from President Trump aimed at reshaping the federal government. One targeted what it called gender ideology extremism. Another moved to end federal diversity, equity, and inclusion programs. Another promised to restore truth and sanity to American history. Today, we're bringing back an episode that looks at how this shift made artists, historians, and communities rethink the work they're doing. And to ask what happens when the government decides certain stories and certain points of view no longer deserve support. That question was on the mind of Reveal's Jonathan Jones. So this past January, he started driving the same highway that runs past the old fort, Interstate 65, traveling south from Tennessee into Alabama. He wanted to meet people directly affected by the cuts as they try to figure out what happens next. Where the fight isn't just about what was cut, but about who gets to decide what counts as American.
2: Exit right to I-65 South, US 31 South toward Huntsville.
3: Here's one thing I did not expect on my road trip through the South. Snow.
4: So it's Tuesday. It was a terrible snowstorm. Shut down I-65. But now the roads are clear, at least the highway is.
3: I first read about the cuts to arts organizations in this part of the country in the summer of 2025 in the Nashville Weekly. What interested me was the range of what the cuts touched. Film, theater, dance, festivals. Stuff that you might just take for granted in your community. I wanted to understand what this money actually does and what changes when artists are told their work is no longer in the national interest. What does it change in America?
2: In 0.2 miles, you'll arrive at Studio by the tracks. Your destination will be on your right, approaching a railroad crossing.
3: Studio by the Tracks is a small art studio in Irondale, Alabama. When I pull up, it's this little white building across from the railroad tracks. Tables out front, a yellow door, and a handmade sign in the window.
4: I made it.
5: You made it. Welcome to Studio by the Tracks. Yeah.
3: That's Boo Gilder, the executive director. The studio was created for adult artists on the autism spectrum. Boo shows me around. And just to be clear, this isn't art therapy. The artists here make their own work and they sell it. It's pretty much what you would expect a busy studio to look like.
5: It's kind of weirdly bustly kind of day. So we have an artist residency program, and one of our artists is resident, so he's making a video to include in his artwork.
3: Tables splattered with paint. Stacks of paper. Shelves full of supplies.
4: Could I just ask you your name?
6: Laura Brayman.
3: Laura's working on a watercolor of magnolias. She's 33 years old and lives in Trustville, another suburb of Birmingham, just down the road.
6: Watercolor is basically new to me. I've never really known this many techniques, but I'm really a big gardener, as you can see, and I love it here. The work, the staff, the clients here, everybody here. I feel really at home here, really comfortable.
7: My art comes from my feelings and from my heart. So art is basically my life. It's my solace. It's my comfort. It's my safe place.
3: She tells me that sometimes she comes in here stressed, can't focus. And everyone here understands that some days are just like that.
6: I don't know what I would do without the place.
3: The studio was founded on the basic premise that once young people on the spectrum become adults, there are almost no services for them. So this is a place where they can come every day and keep creating. Willow Molina, a collage and multimedia artist, says the autistic community tends to be misunderstood.
8: Not everyone who's on the spectrum is going to be as verbally articulate as I am. We have a number of nonverbal artists here, and through their work and even just their body language and their mood and the energy that they give off through the creation of each piece teaches us more about them than any theoretical conversation or therapy might.
3: Willow and Boo both tell me about one of their favorite artists. He's nonverbal. He walks in the door, sits down, and starts working immediately, mostly doing watercolor and pastels on wood panels. And he won't stop until class is over. His paintings are abstract fields of color and motion, bold strokes pressed up against each other. You can see the movement of his hand in every line, meeting color, building into these layered, almost explosive compositions.
8: Byron does these gorgeous, really saturated colorscapes. I reconfigured one of his pieces into what looked like an aquarium, and it was really cool.
3: The studio had been awarded a $95,000 grant spread over 3 years. They got the first year, then last year, the remaining funding was withdrawn. Boo tells me, keeping a place like this open is a constant balancing act. Public money, donations, membership, just enough to pay staff, buy supplies, and keep consistent hours. And there's an art to all that, too.
9: What I did not expect was that money that we had already been promised would be revoked. That was a really big surprise to me personally. Like, you assume when you make an agreement with the federal government that they are going to hold up their side of the agreement. In the nonprofit world, you're swimming in uncertainty, so it's just another level of promises not kept.
3: Boo doesn't talk about the quality of the art that's produced, although some of it is stunning. She talks about the studio as a kind of community, a place where people feel seen and supported. She says that when we as a country decide to fund places like this, we're saying people with developmental disabilities aren't on the margins of American culture. They're part of it. And when the government takes away that money, it feels like they're telling the people here, you don't belong.
9: And one of the most valuable things I learned was the value with what I call art with a lowercase a, like the value of everyday making that is got innate value that probably ends up as a finished piece, but maybe not. It's not just putting pen to paper. It's talking about your ideas. It's building something from the ground up. It's seeing something take form. It's seeing other people be invested in your creativity.
3: The next day, I meet Chuck Holmes in a quiet corner of the Birmingham Public Library. He runs the Alabama Humanities Alliance, the state council that distributes money across Alabama. We're not meeting at his office because he no longer has an office. After the NEH cuts, he couldn't afford one anymore.
10: When you add up the cost of an office, that's a full-time position. And I wanted to go virtual rather than have to lay off somebody on my staff.
3: For decades, money flowed from Washington to state councils like his, trusted local agencies that helped decide which projects got funded, and then out into communities. In 2024, Chuck's organization distributed about $400,000, reaching about a quarter of a million Alabamians. These are mostly small grants to libraries, schools, senior centers, and community events. And then, in April 2025, the cuts came down, and their entire operation almost came to a screeching halt.
10: It's created a sense in communities of, like, let's watch our spending, let's be careful, let's not maybe do programs. If they annually thought they were going to get grant funding from us and it's not there anymore, what do you do? Well, you don't do it.
3: I asked Chuck about something you hear a lot from critics these days, that federally funded art and culture have become a vehicle for some kind of liberal ideology. He says they have sent educators into the field to deepen how civil rights history gets taught in Alabama. And they funded something called Healing History, an initiative bringing people from different backgrounds together to talk about the state's past. But Chuck says the goal isn't pushing some sort of left-wing agenda.
10: We're not a bunch of bomb throwers here. We're trying to give people opportunities, trying to get people to see each other as fully human. There's no political agenda here.
11: I can imagine a critic or critic of the arts and humanities saying they're dividing us, they're pitting groups against each other, they're making us feel bad. What would you say to that?
10: Yeah, and I get it. And people do sometimes say they feel bad. And I think maybe feeling bad is the cost of living in a democracy when you're looking at your own history. I can't measure how somebody feels in their heart or what's in their head before or after that conversation. But I can say that we've created a conversation that would not otherwise have taken place about sometimes some pretty hard topics in our state history and our national history. And I just think it is part of our history. Is it Black history? Is it white history? We call it shared history.
3: I've been driving up and down this stretch of highway between Alabama and Tennessee for days now. Downtown Birmingham, West Side neighborhoods, little towns like Pulaski. Places that, depending on who you ask, are either struggling or reinventing themselves. And what I started to see was this. You can't really separate the arts and humanities from the life of a town. These places are what bring people together, to see each other, have a conversation or a good time. And yeah, spend money that helps keep everything else going.
12: Hi, everybody.
13: Hey.
12: Hi. Thanks for being here at our first Book and Film Club of 2026.
3: Take Sidewalk Film Center in downtown Birmingham. It's an independent cinema tucked into the basement of a historic building, part movie theater, part community living room, and home to the city's biggest film festival. Tonight there's like a film and book club here. It's a small little local cultural space here in downtown Birmingham. It helps Alabama folks tell stories about Alabama. In the lobby, young filmmakers are hunched over laptops. One of them is Justice Anderson, a local filmmaker who found his footing here.
14: I came down here for the Black Focus Night in 2023, and I was kind of just blown away in a way that I've never seen a theater like this or a place like this. I'm from a really small town, so have to drive 20 to 30 minutes to go to any theater. You walk out of your, and you just want to talk about the film you just saw for hours. Some people just may not realize that, and they're taking it for granted.
3: And what's clear was that Sidewalk isn't some cultural war indoctrination. It's simply a community hub. So when they lost their NEA funding, the community responded. Chloe Cook, the executive director of Sidewalk, tells me that a local brewery reached out, asking what they could do to help. And tattoo artists started selling film-themed designs to fundraise.
13: And I just thought, like, what in the, like, this is incredible, you know, to see this just like other people getting creative and saying, like, how can we step in and what can we do? The show's going to go on. And people rallied to help us figure out how to make that happen.
11: I love that story, but then I'm also like, people had to put tattoos on their body to save the Sidewalk Film Festival.
3: Then you drive to Ensley, west of downtown Birmingham. You meet people like Eric Marable Jr. and Jamon Hill at an organization called Flourish, where they're building a Black arts and cultural district in a neighborhood that's been long overlooked.
15: We as Black people are not just the suffering that you hear about on the news. There's beauty being created here.
3: These aren't just arts organizations. They're small businesses, youth mentoring places, rooms where people talk and can be heard. And then if you head north, you'll come to Pulaski, Tennessee, a town of about 8,000 people with a long and difficult history.
9: You know one thing about Pulaski, it's probably that Pulaski is where the original Klan was founded. And it's absolutely the truth. There's a lot more to our community than that.
3: Kelly Hamlin wants people to know Pulaski's story is about more than just the Klan. She runs Wolf Gap. With Humanities grant funding, her organization helped excavate a one-room schoolhouse and church built by formerly enslaved residents in the 1880s. They hosted a homecoming for descendants, ran lights off a generator, and recorded oral histories before the elders were gone.
9: We could just never know anything about the stories and the people, and it would be pulling up an anchor that people didn't even know they had.
3: This is what holds communities together. A book and film club on a Wednesday night, an improv group in a basement, a poetry slam in a neighborhood people once wrote off, a one-room schoolhouse brought back to life with a generator and plastic chairs. And for decades, the country made the quiet decision that this small local work was worth a modest amount of federal support. Because it wasn't about taste. It was about whether communities get to tell the stories of who they are, of who we are.
0: Coming up, while some projects lose funding, others are being fast-tracked. 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
0: That's next on Reveal.
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22: When you get a secret tip that something really, really big has gone down inside one of the largest women's prisons on Earth, you start asking questions, and everything that happens in that prison stays locked in that prison.
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22: The Snap Judgment Special, We Are Jane Doe. 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

From the Center for Investigative Reporting and PRX, this is Reveal. I'm Al Letton. Today, we're bringing back an episode about the Trump administration's cuts to arts funding. In 1965, President Lyndon B. Johnson signed a law

0: every congressional district in the country, including individual artists.
1: Would it fund the big dance and symphonies? Yes. But it would also fund the little place down the road where you could take your child after school and they would learn how to dance, ballet or jazz or tap.
0: That's Jane Alexander. She chaired the National Endowment for the Arts from 1993 to 1997, another moment when the agency was under attack and fighting for its survival.
1: They ran into some problems with a very partisan part of Congress that wanted to end the NEA immediately.
0: In the late 1980s, a photograph of a crucifix against a yellow and reddish backdrop, provocatively called Piss Christ, ended up on the Senate floor. The artist, Andres Serrano, was under fire for having received NEA funding through a visual arts award. Then came Robert Mapplethorpe.
1: Robert Mapplethorpe was really a well-known fellow, but his photographs were pretty extraordinary. The ones that caused the trouble for the NEA were portraits of black gay men naked. They were beautiful. You could liken them to some of the great Roman statues.
0: Mapplethorpe's exhibit created controversy for a museum in Cincinnati.
2: Good evening. The eyes of the nation are focused on Cincinnati tonight. The Contemporary Arts Center and director Dennis Barry are charged with obscenity for pictures in the Robert Mapplethorpe art exhibit.
0: Museums were on trial. So was the NEA.
3: How can you engage in sadomasochism, homoeroticism, without it being obscene?
1: There were congressmen that really wanted the elimination of the NEA. So then I was in the trenches for the next few years, just fighting for the agency.
0: Congress responded with new restrictions on the agency. Lawmakers debated a proposed ban that explicitly targeted homoeroticism and eventually added a decency requirement to the NEA statute. The budget was cut, and Congress eliminated most direct grants to individual artists. The agency survived, but the culture wars had arrived. Back then, one of the loudest voices arguing that the NEA should disappear was a Heritage Foundation fellow named Lawrence Jarvik.
4: Yeah, well, you can call me Larry.
0: So reveals Jonathan Jones reached out.
5: In a 1997 paper, Larry laid out his case for eliminating the NEA. Part of it echoed the moral outrage of that era over art some critics called obscene or offensive. But his main pitch was more libertarian. The government shouldn't be in the business of subsidizing art in the first place. He argued the arts would thrive without federal money, that subsidies lowered quality by propping up art that wouldn't survive in the free market, and that NEA funding promoted art not based on merit, but on race, ethnicity, and identity. I asked him if it was important that the country ensure all Americans have the opportunity to make art and tell their story.
4: This is a straw man argument. There's no barrier to participation. Nobody, every city I know of has some kind of art center or museum or art classes in school or camps or whatever. I mean, there's no barrier. Nobody's putting up a barrier and saying you can't come in. I mean, it's not true. If you go on the internet, you go to your public library, you can get art lessons. I say leave it to the local level.
5: I've been out in the field. I mean, there were like dozens and dozens of art projects that had their grants terminated in Tennessee and Alabama, which was where I'm focusing on.
4: That's why you shouldn't rely on government priorities. If you just sold tickets or books or radio commercials, had a sponsor, you wouldn't be dependent on the whims of whichever administration came in. That's another reason not to have it in the first place.
5: At the core of this critique is the market. Good art should survive on its own. If it can't, then maybe it shouldn't.
4: It's about the quality of art. The more federal funding, the lower quality it will be.
5: I'm not, like, to me, it's about the quantity of art and humanities.
4: Let people go out on their own and do what they're going to do and not be dependent on this sort of fentanyl coming out of the federal government in the terms of subsidy.
5: This idea that government money creates dependency and makes art worse isn't new. Ronald Reagan initially proposed eliminating the NEA, but a task force of arts leaders and conservatives, including the actor Charlton Heston, urged him to keep it, arguing the agency

0: He was doing important work, so it survived. Since the late 80s, the conservative argument has mostly been about whether the government should be funding arts and culture at all. Under Trump, though, that's not really what the fight is about.
1: There are no cuts, okay? You saw it. They're getting the same amount this year as they got last year. They say they're cuts. There are no cuts. I mean, I wish they'd be cuts. I wish it was cut to zero. But there are no cuts.
0: Larry's right. The government didn't really cut the budgets of the NEA and the NEH. They're still getting roughly the same amount of money as before. So it's hard to argue this was about reducing wasteful spending. What's changed is what the money can be used for and who gets it. The Trump administration has reshaped the endowments around the president's priorities.
2: In my campaign for president, I pledged to give America the most spectacular birthday party the world has ever seen for America's 250th anniversary.
0: And he's using federal arts and humanities money to help pay for it.
2: Yesterday, I signed an executive order to create a brand new monument to our most beloved icons, the National Garden of American Heroes. Will be a vast outdoor park that will feature the statues of the greatest Americans who have ever lived.
0: Larry says if groups want federal money, there's a lane for it.
1: They can just, each one of them can just do a patriotic art thing for the 250th. It's not going to be hard. And they want to play that game. They can do, you know, George Washington or Rosa Parks is on there, and you've got Muhammad Ali on there. It's not hard to pick a name to do something to get a grant if you want to be in that system.
0: An artist can pick names for the Garden of Heroes statues from a pre-approved list that includes everyone from the Founding Fathers to Jeopardy host and Canadian Alex Trebek, former Lakers star Kobe Bryant, and Johnny Appleseed.
3: For giving me the things I need, the sun and rain and an apple seed. Yes, he's been good to me.
2: The people that we can look up to and that our children and grandchildren and great-grandchildren can look up to into the future. And they can say, isn't America just a tremendous place?
0: We requested interviews with both the NEA and the NEH about the grant cancellations, their new priorities, and how those decisions were made. The NEH did not respond, and the NEA declined to make anyone available for an interview. Congressman Shelley Pingree is the top Democrat on the House Appropriations Subcommittee, which oversees federal arts and humanities funding. I asked her whether she sees this as money being redirected away from small nonprofits and community groups towards projects favored by the president.
4: Absolutely. You can absolutely say that. So the president doesn't have all this power. He doesn't have it legally and he doesn't have it constitutionally.
0: She says America 250, a bipartisan celebration of the nation's founding approved by Congress, is one thing. But repurposing arts and humanities money to help build more than 200 figures for the president's Garden of Heroes is something else entirely.
4: I think it's about $34 million, half from the NEA and NEH, to create his sculpture Garden of Heroes. We don't have a lot of information on that. He also got some other outside money on that. But that is 200 sculptures of the president's choice, created by artists of the president's choice in materials of the president's choice. So, I mean, I think we're in extremely dangerous territory.
0: Pingree says the real danger is that artists and institutions will start censoring themselves to survive.
4: This whole idea that museums and libraries and artists and everyone who wants to have a future is going to start complying in advance is the most worrisome thing at all. I think it's horrific.
5: Coming up, as the political climate shifts under President Trump, artists and arts organizations try to figure out how to respond and fight back.
6: I don't know if people are afraid. We're angry. We're angry. We're determined to continue the work that we've been doing.
5: That's next on Reveal.
7: Let me get a secret tip. that something really, really big has gone down inside one of the largest women's prisons on Earth, you start asking questions. And everything that happens in that prison stays locked in that prison.
8: Until now.
7: The Snap Judgment Special, We Are Jane Doe.
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9: 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Sunshine mixed with clouds at times today, with daytime highs approaching 79. Southwest winds 5 to 10 miles an hour. Partly cloudy again tonight. Lows dip down to about 63. That's a look at your forecast from Delmarva Public Media. I'm meteorologist Derek Height. Currently 67.
5: From the Center for Investigative Reporting and PRX, this is Reveal. I'm Al Letson. When the Trump administration announced it was clawing back more than 1,000 arts and humanities grants, some organizations decided to fight back. Rhode Island Latino Arts sued the National Endowment for the Arts, arguing that federal restrictions on projects violate their right to free speech. The group's executive director is Marta Martinez.
10: They were very specific that we could not promote gender ideology, and it was very vague. I guess, what does that mean exactly? That was what was confusing.
5: Last summer, Marta was planning to apply for funding for theater work, and one of the projects in development was an adaptation of Dr. Faustus, the story about a scholar who makes a deal with the devil. It was staged by an openly queer playwright, and the production involved actors shifting between male and female roles.
10: I didn't want to go up to all the two of them and said, cut it out. You can't do that. You can't be who you are. And it was with that in mind that I became concerned about this particular executive order.
5: For Marta, it was about the First Amendment, artistic freedom, and what happens when the government starts deciding which stories deserve to be told.
10: It becomes a dictatorship. We're told that this is how we should say it. This is when we should say it. You know, eventually we might be told how to dress. Actually, we are being told how to dress in a way.
5: At the same time, another lawsuit was targeting a different federal agency. The Authors Guild sued the National Endowment for the Humanities, arguing that the government had no legal right to yank back grants that had already been awarded.
11: This is the first time politics has entered the decisions, not only what to grant, but also to terminate.
5: Mary Rassenberger runs the Authors Guild.
11: And they did it without any expertise, any understanding or knowledge of what these grants were for and what they were doing based on these keyword searches.
12: What LLM did you use?
13: OpenAI.
12: So you used an LLM to screen the grant descriptions for certain terms?
13: Yes.
12: Okay.
5: That's Justin Fox, a staffer with the Department of Government Efficiency, who testified under oath that he and other DOGE staffers ran humanities grant descriptions through AI for certain keywords like diversity, equity, inclusion, and LGBTQ. The lawyers start walking through specific grants that were cut, including an Indigenous language preservation project.
12: What's wrong with promoting a language center?
14: Objection.
13: It's wasteful, non-critical spend.
12: But you have a DEI rationale there.
14: Objection.
13: You're promoting a subset Alaskan Native Language Center and the archives to promote diverse perspectives.
12: A subset of what? You said you're promoting a subset. What does that mean?
13: A minority group?
5: Then they turn to a humanities project examining violence against women during the Holocaust, told through Jewish women's experiences and testimony.
12: Why is a documentary about Holocaust survivors DEI?
14: Objection.
13: It's the gender-based story that's inherently discriminatory to focus on this specific group.
12: It's inherently discriminatory to focus on what specific group?
13: the gender-based, so females during the Holocaust.
5: In his deposition, the Doge staffer describes that they were instructed to prioritize funding to align with the president's executive orders.
13: Pro-America, meritocracy, mission critical grants, okay. Garden for American Heroes, elimination of wasteful spending.
5: Mary Rassenberger says some of the cancellations were comical.
11: I think there was a museum had a grant to redo its HVAC system so that it could provide more access. And so access was in the program description, but it wasn't DEI.
5: And she says that the fallout is already changing behavior across the arts and humanities world.
11: So many organizations and individuals have just said they want nothing to do with NEA or NEH grants, because to get them, you have to self-censor in many cases. I know organizations that did this, went through their website and took out these buzzwords.
5: As the NEA and the NEH lawsuits move through the courts, artists, scholars, and institutions across the country are trying to navigate the new cultural landscape and figure out how best to respond. Reveal's Jonathan Jones went back to Nashville to see how that's playing out on the ground.
0: Yes, yeah, so I am here at Centennial Park in Nashville. I'm standing in front of one of the most visible high culture symbols here in Nashville. And it's here for the public in this park. Nashville has long been known as the Athens of the South. And right here in Centennial Park, there's a full-scale replica of the Parthenon, the temple from ancient Greece. I'm here to meet Daniel Jones. He manages Oz Arts Nashville, a contemporary performing arts center. He also co-founded Kindling Arts, an experimental theater festival that often spotlights queer work. Both organizations lost federal funding.
14: Hi. How are you?
15: I'm well. How are you?
14: Good. Thanks for meeting me this cold January morning.
0: I ask him what he thinks about the Parthenon as a piece of public art.
15: The Parthenon is an interesting symbol of sorts for the Nashville art scene, meaning that it is representative of a very traditional style. It's something that borrows from, a very traditional Western European aesthetic and classic aesthetic. But while we're standing here in this park, not even that far away, literally steps away, you have the Centennial Performing Arts Studios, where all of the interesting dance work in town is incubated. And fascinating thing about it, in the back is a sunken garden that used to be a public swimming pool that was shut down because when they tried to desegregate it, people were so mad that they said, we don't even want a pool if we have to share it.
0: Daniel says the shifts coming out of Washington didn't just shrink budgets. They sent a message.
15: It's a deliberate fear being put forward of artists, and it is a potentially lasting attempt to brand culture as something that should not be shared amongst people, that our society should be more afraid of culture than they should be, excited to lean in and engage with it. And, I mean, during my lifetime, we've never had a government that is so hostile towards artists. It is one of those signs of authoritarianism that is particularly frightening.
0: But Daniel says artists aren't retreating. If anything, it's made them more resolute to push back.
15: I don't know if people are afraid. We're angry. We're angry. We're trying to figure out how we're going to pay for things. We're determined to continue the work that we've been doing.
0: Daniel tells me if I really want to understand what's happening in Nashville's art scene, I gotta get out into the community, visit rehearsal rooms, small studios, art galleries, and the performance centers across town. He introduces me to several artists, people with very different visions of what culture looks like in the modern South. First stop, Kindling Arts, the festival Daniel helped start with Jessica Malone. The idea was simple. Give independent artists space to experiment.
16: Kindling really began because we saw a need in our community for a space that supported artists that were working outside of institutions, artists that were doing experimental things, that were pushing boundaries.
0: Every year, they run a festival where artists debut new work. One of the artists who performed at the festival has a small studio downtown in a place called Arcade Arts.
17: So going up to the second floor of Arcade, which is what I hope, Arcade Arts. Ah, yes. Here we are.
0: Artists get small studios here, rent-free. Rooms filled with drafting tables, prints pinned to the walls, and works in progress. Places where they can develop projects, show work, and build community. Inside one of the rooms, I meet Arash Shusteri.
18: My artistic name, I go under the name Immigrant, the work that I make is really, everything that I do is really centered around the immigrant experience.
0: Arash is an Iranian-born artist, now based in Nashville. His latest work, War and Beat, debuted at the Kindling Arts Festival last year. It blends printmaking, performance, and music.
18: My latest performance piece is a performance called War and Beat.
19: Immigrants.
18: Which is a story of a alien invasion as told from the perspective of the alien, all as an allegory on the immigrant experience.
0: An immigrant story told like science fiction, set to dance music. Sure, why not? Arash shows me another piece. Rows of prints repeating the same phrase again and again.
18: Export bombs, import me.
0: We met weeks before the U.S. and Israel started bombing Iran. But for Arash, this type of warfare is nothing new.
18: I was born in Tehran, Iran, in 1987.
0: At the tail end of the Iran-Iraq war. He says that on the night he was born, Iraqi forces were bombing the neighborhood where he entered the world, with weapons bought from the United States and other countries. His father was a dancer, and in 1976, when the United States celebrated its bicentennial, his father was invited to travel from Iran to perform at the Kennedy Center. There was even a moment when he considered staying in the United States, but he returned home to Iran, and then everything changed.
20: Crowds take to the streets of Tehran. Hundreds of thousands of...
0: The revolution hit. Growing up in an Islamic Republic, Arash says he watched artists learn to police their own words, what they say, and how they say it. So when he sees new attacks on artistic expression in the United States today, something feels familiar.
18: I feel like I've already seen this movie play out before, you know, and being an Iranian person growing up in the Islamic Republic, and seeing some of the challenges that people face there kind of recreate themselves here now.
0: In the fall of 2025, artists reacted to the Trump administration's cultural policies by organizing a nationwide wave of creative resistance under the banner Fall of Freedom. There were more than 700 events in 47 states. There were salons and exhibits here in Nashville.
21: Fall of Freedom
22: is a nationwide act
21: of creative resistance.
0: At Arcade Arts, they installed a looping video where hands try to catch falling objects, a metaphor for a democracy slipping away. Another wave of events is planned the first weekend of October.
18: Art is incredibly important at this time. It is that resistance. The powers that be are, like, literally lying to you, telling you that blue is actually red. This isn't normal. You know, and what brings me hope is that politics is temporary, but art is permanent.
23: We know that we need to fight fascism.
24: We need to stop fascism, and we need to stand up to censorship that supports fascism.
0: The truth is that despite the administration's efforts to eliminate the NEA and NEH, the agencies have survived. Congress has kept their budgets largely intact, even though some programs were eliminated entirely. And state arts agencies will still receive federal block funding, which they distribute to local groups. Kelly Barsdate is with the National Assembly of States Arts Agencies.
1: One of the most important functions of public investment in the arts is making sure that arts opportunities are available and accessible to all communities, including those that are rural and under-resourced.
2: And do you worry about that?
1: I do worry about that. So one of the things that concerns me is we misunderstand the arts as a partisan political issue when in fact it is a smart public policy issue.
2: I'm wondering whether you worry that's state art councils may self-censor, reframe, pull back from certain kinds of programming in response to the federal rhetoric.
1: I'm not seeing it so far. I am not seeing state arts agencies shift their investments, right? Their criteria are about community impact, artistic excellence, management fitness. Those are the criteria that state arts agencies use to award their grants. They don't have panels adjudicating on the basis of anybody's political agenda.
0: But the fact remains, to receive federal dollars, state agencies must comply with the new executive orders, rules that limit what kind of stories can be told with that funding. The rules of the game have changed. Before leaving the South, I make one more stop to Athens, a small city in North Alabama.
2: Outside the Athens Limestone County Public Library. Inside, a Smithsonian Museum on Main Street exhibit just opens. The kind of traveling show that kind of brings national resources into a town that might not otherwise get them.
0: Inside, I meet April Wise, the head librarian.
3: Well, the Smithsonian Spark exhibit is all about that spark of innovation that developed out of rural communities out of necessity. And people don't often associate rural places with the things that we create and change the world.
0: The displays are full of examples. Small towns turning abandoned buildings into studios, building arts districts, hosting festivals to bring people downtown, using local stories to keep communities alive. And the Smithsonian, along with the NEH and state humanities councils, created this traveling exhibit so you don't have to go to Washington to see yourself as part of the story.
3: But it is about the community.
0: And yet, in this same library, the one that's celebrating local stories and creativity, another story is playing out. The culture wars are being fought here, too. New state rules not librarians now define what's considered appropriate for minors. Sex ed books have been removed. And the week I was there, the library was required to relocate books about transgender people, what the state called gender ideology. Some staff worry that critical history books could be next, and anything else that might cast an unflattering light on some of the darker chapters of our nation's past. And in a way, it feels like the perfect place to end this story. In one part of the library, a federally supported exhibit celebrating local creativity and, quote, stories gathered from diverse communities. But then down the hall, the government is removing certain stories that don't fit into its vision of America.
2: Do you worry that there's a narrowing of those voices, that we're losing the wide range of voices? Do you feel that pressure?
3: I think the anxiety part of this is what are we losing? Who are we not going to be able to serve? I think that's what keeps most of us up at night. I have people in my community that perhaps now they're not going to get, I'm not going to be able to provide the materials that they need. Everybody's story is important, and everybody deserves to have that story heard.
4: Since his story first aired,
5: Federal courts have ordered the NEH to reverse its sweeping grant cancellations, and they've struck down the NEA's restrictions on work the administration says promotes gender ideology. Some NEH money has since begun flowing again, but many organizations have not been made whole, and no retroactive NEA funding was restored. The Trump administration is appealing both rulings. And the broader battle over federal culture funding has only intensified. The White House is proposing sweeping new rules that would give political appointees greater power to block grants that they decide don't align with the president's priorities. Jonathan Jones reported and produced this week's show with Stephen Rascone. Our editor is Michael May. Artist Chariscus and Kim Frieda are our fact checkers. Victoria Baranetsky is our general counsel. Our production manager is the great Zulema Cobb. Score and sound design by the dynamic duo Jay Breezy, Mr. Jim Briggs, and Fernando, my man, Yo Aruda. Additional music by Chicken Bones Jones. Taki Telenidis is our deputy executive producer. Our executive producer is Brett Myers. Our theme music is by Camarado Lightning. Before we go, I want to remind you that there is a really easy way that you can keep up with all the work we're doing here at Reveal. 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I'm Al Letson, and remember, there is always more to the story.

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3: When you get a secret tip that something, something really, really big, has happened inside one of the largest women's prisons on Earth, your first instinct as a reporter is to start asking questions. But no one wants to talk to you. At least, no one wants to speak to you when they think someone is watching. And in a prison, someone is always watching. And everyone knows speaking out is not a smart thing to do. And so everything that happens inside this prison stays locked in this prison.
4: Until one day,
3: one woman decides to tell her story. We proudly present the Snap Judgment Special, We Are Jane Doe. Snap Judgment begins right after this short break, snappers.
4: Stay tuned.
5: Live from NPR News in Washington, I'm Korva Coleman. Israeli Prime Minister Benjamin Netanyahu says a passenger jet going from Dubai to Tel Aviv made an emergency landing in Saudi Arabia today. One of the pilots reportedly stabbed the other pilot and then tried to crash the plane. NPR's Aya Batraoui reports.
6: Netanyahu says the plane went into a spin and began to plunge as one of the pilots was trying to sabotage the aircraft's systems after stabbing his co-pilot. He says nearly all passengers on board were Israeli and that the plane landed safely at Tabuk Airport in Saudi Arabia. Netanyahu says the suspected attacker is being questioned now by Saudi authorities, though Saudi Arabia has yet to confirm that. Fly Dubai says the flight from Dubai to Tel Aviv was diverted to Saudi Arabia after a, quote, altercation occurred in the flight deck. The airline deployed two replacement aircraft to bring the passengers from Tabuk to Tel Aviv and cautioned that the motives behind the incident are unknown and remain subject to a formal investigation. Israel's defense minister, however, called it an attempted jihadist terrorist attack but provided no further details. Aya Batraoui, NPR News, Riyadh, Saudi Arabia.
5: Officials at Cornell University are facing growing criticism over their handling of an alleged rape case in 2024. NPR's Brian Mann reports New York Governor Kathy Hochul is calling for an independent investigation.
7: Hochul called a woman's account of being drugged and gang raped at Cornell in 2024 horrifying. She says there are serious questions and is calling for a transparent, independent review of the university's response. A local prosecutor says the alleged victim described parts of the incident as consensual at the time, but potential evidence of violence by seven male students was only investigated by campus police, not by city police. Ithaca's mayor Robert Cantelmo has also blasted Cornell's response. In a statement to NPR, Cornell University says it will work with elected officials to address safety concerns. They didn't say whether they will approve an independent investigation. Ryan Mann, NPR News, Ithaca, New York.
5: A FEMA-backed program is running out of money. It's helped hundreds of survivors of last year's Los Angeles fires navigate the rebuilding process. NPR's Kirk Siegler has more.
8: As is typical after bad wildfires, last year FEMA approved $13 million toward its disaster case management program, which pairs a case manager to fire survivors like Sophia Vidal, helping them with insurance, securing building permits, and a grant so that her husband, who's a contractor, could replace his tools that burned in the fire.
9: We need her guidance to help us
0: get back on track as far as what we need to do next.
8: But Vidal and some 1,300 other survivors are now losing their case managers, as only 3 million of the promised 13 million in aid has actually been distributed in the LA burn zones. Kirk Sigler, NPR News, Los Angeles.
5: You're listening to NPR News. The Pentagon says the U.S. military has formally left Iraq. In a statement, the Defense Department says the U.S. has concluded its military mission there. The U.S. says Iraq now has the primary responsibility for addressing its own military challenges. As Pennsylvania and other states continue to deal with a large measles outbreak, other states are alerting the public about possible exposures to the highly contagious virus. NPR's Rachel Carson reports on what travelers should know.
9: An exposure happens when a person comes into contact with someone who has measles. Like in California, when an infected, unvaccinated passenger traveled throughout the state on trains and buses. Up to 9 out of 10 people exposed to measles could get sick, if they're not protected. Dr. Paul Offit is the director of the Vaccine Education Center at the Children's Hospital of Philadelphia.
10: You don't have to come in direct contact with someone who has measles to get infected. You just have to be within their airspace within 2 hours of them being there.
9: Offit says protection in this case means being fully vaccinated with 2 doses of the MMR vaccine. That not only helps protect you, but people who can't be or aren't yet vaccinated, like those with compromised immune systems or infants. Rachel Carlson, NPR News.
5: A government report on inflation that's watched by the Federal Reserve says inflation rose a little less than expected last month. This report says inflation is running at an annual rate of 3.4%. That's compared to 3.7% a year ago at this time. This is NPR.
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0: Today in Snap Judgment, we bring you a very, very special story. It all started when a good friend of ours from across the KQED newsroom, the reporter Mabi Bolaños, she got a tip. It came from inside the woman's prison near where she'd grown up. Something big, something very big had gone down, so Mabi started looking into it. That tip led her and Snap Judgment's Anna Sussman to an incredible story about prison, about power, about what happens when women start telling their secrets. Understand, this story does describe a sexual assault, so sensitive listeners, please take care. We're calling it We Are Jane Doe.
1: Okay, introduce yourself.
2: Yes. I'm Alexandria Prout, and I'm Jane Doe number one. And I think referring to myself as Jane Doe number one was part of the privacy with such a high profile case.
3: This is the first time Alexandria, who goes by Allie, has told her story publicly.
2: I felt like I had no choice but to speak up. I knew I wasn't the only victim. I knew there was other victims. And I just felt like if I didn't speak up, this was going to continue. And by me speaking up, I was going to make a difference for other women.
3: Allie grew up in California, in the suburbs, outside of the state capital, Sacramento. She was the firstborn daughter in an immigrant family, so she was responsible and high-achieving.
2: Yeah, I had self-esteem, you know, and I'm educated. I was a varsity cheerleader. I was homecoming queen. Like, I, you know, I'm a good mom.
3: After high school, she trained to work as a medical technician. She had three kids, but things with her ex went really bad. And in late 2021, she says she was in the midst of an ugly custody battle when the police showed up at her door.
2: I'm holding my six-week-old daughter. They say, Ms. Prout, we have two felony no bail warrants for you. We need to take you into custody. So my mom's there. I remember just kissing and smelling my daughter, handing my daughter to my mom, and they cuffed me and took me into custody.
3: She was charged with felony stalking in violation of a restraining order for sending threats over text in the heat of that custody battle. Her crime isn't what our story's about, so we're not going to spend a lot of time on it. But what you need to know is that
2: it was a nonviolent offense. I was sentenced to 3 years in prison.
1: What do you remember about the process of going to prison?
2: I remember the drive. We finally get there. We get off the bus. They unshackle us. They make you get naked and they put these big muumuus on you, like these huge muumuus gowns. And then they like check you. They make you go through a body scanner. And then they give you your oranges, and then they give you these black and white platform-looking shoes. They give you everything you're going to need for your cell, and you sit there for hours. And then finally, you line up against the wall, and they march you out on the yard.
3: The Central California Women's Prison near Chowchilla, California, is this massive, sprawling complex of housing units connected with interlocking hallways, checkpoint gates, and lifeless brown yards surrounded by miles of barbed wire. About 2,000 people are locked inside, making it one of the largest women's prisons on earth. Allie was taken to A Yard, which is for prisoners who've just arrived.
2: I just remember we were freezing. We were hungry. I think I dropped 20 pounds on A Yard.
3: There were narrow metal bunk beds, a toilet, and a shower with up to eight women assigned to a cell.
2: And I remember all we had in that cell was a Bible. And so we would take turns reading the Bible out loud to one another.
3: She hadn't been there long when she first came across an officer named Gregory Rodriguez. Just a note, we reached out to Gregory Rodriguez for this story, but he did not get back to us.
2: I was walking to a medical docket, and he was the officer at the post that had to verify your docket.
3: A ducat is like a hall pass. It's like this piece of paper that you need in order to move around the prison.
2: And I had an N95 mask on because it was during the time of COVID. And so he asked me, can you please remove your N95 mask so I can identify you? So I did. I removed my mask. I lowered it. And he said, you have beautiful lips and beautiful eyes. You're so beautiful. And started making sexually objective comments towards me.
3: She's used to getting looks from men. And her Russian-Ukrainian grandmother would warn her to kind of watch out.
2: You know, my grandmother always told me, you may have it harder in life because you're a very pretty girl, and that has its blessings and downfalls at the same time.
3: In prison, she did not want to attract that kind of attention.
2: Fast forward 3 days later, I was in my cell. I was sitting on my bed, and they called me over the loudspeaker. And they said, Prout, you have a ducat, which is a pass. They told me I had an attorney visit. And so I thought, okay, great. Maybe I'm getting out of here because my crime is just doesn't fit to be here. Maybe there's a technical error. Something good's going to happen. And as soon as I got to the main yard gate, I had seen that it was the same officer that had made the sexually explicit comments. And like my heart just sank. I was like, okay, this isn't going to be good.
3: She was still so new to the prison. And she kind of felt uneasy.
2: Officer Rodriguez had then escorted me into the BPH room, which is the Board of Prison Hearings room. And he walked me in there. He said, there's no cameras in this room. And then he showed me his office next door. He said, there's also no cameras in this room. And I'm like, okay, well, where's my attorney visit? I never had an attorney visit.
3: Officer Rodriguez came close to her and tried to kiss her.
2: And so I'm just like a thousand things are going through my head. And I pushed him away. I'm like, no, I don't want to do this. Like, what's going on? I don't want to get in trouble. He had told me if I tried to say that I was engaging in sexual misconduct with an officer, I would be written up for a 115 and I would be put in SHU, segregated housing.
3: That's solitary confinement. Basically a jail within a prison. And a write-up could also mean more time in prison and more time away from her little baby.
2: And in that moment in my head, I'm like, I'm an inmate here. I'm a convicted felon. This is an officer who's been here for 10 years. He has seniority. I can do one of two things. Fight him and pray that his superiors and fellow correctional officers are going to believe me, a convicted felon, or I can just compartmentalize. And like all that mattered to me at that time was going home to my kids on my release date. I did not want to catch more time. I did not want to be there any longer than I had to be. And that's when he proceeded to kiss me. He took me to a chair that was like up against the wall.
3: The chair had green upholstery.
2: And began to sexually assault me. And I remember just looking at his boot.
3: And then it was over.
2: And I remember telling him, you know, like, this isn't okay. I was like, this is unbelievable. So after he told me to make sure you tell them you have an attorney visit when you get back to the housing unit, don't say anything, don't tell anybody, you know, they're not going to believe you anyways. You're an inmate. I remember crying, but then the fear and the like hurt and the sadness quickly motivated me. I remember walking up to my cell, walking up the stairs to my cell and just sitting in my cell for a minute. And I thought, I still have the ducat.
3: The little piece of paper that said that she'd been out of her cell, that had the date and the time.
2: I'm going to save it. And then the 20th of May, I get called up again for another attorney visit.
3: Again, there was no attorney. Rodriguez repeatedly called her back to that room where there are no cameras. so she came to know what to expect. The same green chair, the same boots, the same disassociation. She didn't know what to do. She was surrounded by fences. She was state property. And so she turned to someone she trusted, a woman named Katrina Cameron.
1: Tell us about your friendship with Katrina. Like, how did it start? How did it develop?
2: It started when I first came to her cell. Like, I needed a home, and she welcomed me in her cell. And the first night there, she sewed a blanket together for me and sewed a pillow cover for me. She was so sweet, and she was just like a big sister to me. I trusted her over anyone, and so I came to her one day. It was about 3 p.m. We were in our cell. I went over to her bunk, and I got real close with her because I wanted to keep it real low tone, secret. I said, "Sis, I need to tell you something." And she's like, "Do not tell anybody until you get out. Do not tell anyone. They do not tell anybody." She's like, "You do what you have to do and be fake until you get out of here, and then you tell somebody."
4: And I remember her telling me when things started happening.
3: Katrina Cameron had been in prison for about 11 years when Allie showed up, and she's actually still there now.
4: And I remember telling her that if she wanted to report something, to wait until she went home, because it's a very big chance that things could start happening to her in a retaliatory manner that I've seen before. And I didn't want that to happen to her.
3: It was becoming clear to Allie that this was not a safe place to speak up.
2: I mean, from the moment I woke up, I was scanning for all correctional staff because there was a level of suspicion with everybody at that point.
3: She would go to the chow hall, walk the yard, and then there was her job. She'd been assigned to work at a place called the watch office.
2: We watch all the movement coming in and out of the prison. So we're on a computer, and pretty much we can see every inmate in every cell on every yard, and we can see who's leaving the prison and who's coming into the prison.
3: And in the watch office, she would see a list of actual attorney visits for the day. And this is where things suddenly started to click for her. Duckett's list a reason a prisoner is moving around the prison.
2: You know, and which would be in the system, you know. When you don't have an attorney visit, there's nothing there.
3: There were cameras recording her movements, and there was a paper trail of those supposed lawyer visits. But her Duckett was blank.
2: I was nervous, of course. I was like, okay, we're going to do this. Let's do this. I said, you want to issue me attorney visits and not have attorney visits? I'm going to save those Ducketts. So I saved those Ducketts.
3: She was able to save two of the Ducketts. And she put them at first in her Bible and later to be extra safe.
2: Under the locker. I lifted the locker up and hid it.
3: When she was taken to the Board of Parole hearings room, she took note of the cameras along the journey, like the one at the end of the hall.
2: I drew diagrams with where cameras were placed, where they were angled at, and like put camera here, camera there, camera there, camera there. Like, you really messed with the wrong girl here. Like, I'm taking you down.
3: On August 9th, Rodriguez walked her past those cameras for what would be the last time. And then a little more than a week later, she heard her name called over the loudspeaker.
2: So it was August 19th of 2022. I had just came off the yard. I was in basketball shorts, sports bra, a white tank top, and my Vans. And I went to go walk in my room, and they said, "Prout, come to the cop shop and pick up the phone." And I'm like, oh shit.
3: The cop shop is this little room where all the rows of cells meet D yard. It's where all the correctional officers hang out.
2: And I asked Katrina, why do they want me to go to the cop shop and pick up the phone? She's like, just go pick up the phone. So I'm like slowly going down the hallway. Like, I go to the cop shop. I'm like, what is this phone call about?
3: There's this window that slides open for when prisoners come up with questions.
2: And they're like, just pick the phone up. And it's R&R, which is receiving, where you come in. And they're like, call somebody to come get you. You're paroling today.
3: She'd been sentenced to 3 years, but she'd kept a clean record in prison. And she was being released early, after less than a year in custody. We still don't know why.
2: And I'm like, wait, can you repeat that? And they're like, today, you're paroling today. And I'm like, I still have 2 months left. They're like, nope, we're not doing any of that. You're paroling today. Call somebody right now.
3: She walked back to her cell and started packing her things. Most of her stuff, she said, she'd gave away to her cellmate, Katrina Cameron. Things like her makeup and her prison-issued hair dryer. And when she saw the guards had passed on their rounds, she lifted up her locker.
2: And so I'm like, okay. I grabbed the ducats. I put them in my bra. I didn't know if I just wanted them to be safe. I just wanted to get through the gates and really be free before, in case it wasn't real. It wasn't real until I got through the gates.
3: A family member was waiting to give her a ride home, so she threw her stuff in the back and got in the car.
2: I had everything with me. That's when I was like, that's when it kind of hit me, like, okay, I'm carrying this like big secret. I knew my mission had just started.
3: One of the first things she did when she got out was to meet with lawyers. And she was connected to a prisoner's rights attorney named Robert Chalfont.
2: And I think that's how the domino effect started.
5: I called CCWF. I called the sheriff of Madera County. And I said, there's an officer down there raping women. We need to stop it. I'll offer up my clients for an interview. Let's go. And so next thing you know, my clients were being interviewed by CCWFIA officers.
3: He found out that even before Allie came forward, the prison had started investigating a couple of complaints about Officer Rodriguez. And then, when press coverage came out about Allie's lawsuit, Chalfont said his phone started ringing.
5: At that point, victims were just coming out of the woodwork.
2: My attorney, when I called him, he said, oh my God, this case is bigger than you know.
5: He was assaulting women all over the facility.
2: When I found out there was over 20 women, I was like, okay, I did the right thing.
6: A former correctional officer is accused of sexual misconduct against inmates at the Central California Women's Facility in Chowchilla. They eventually identified at least 22 potential victims. Rodriguez
3: 8 months
6: from state
3: after Allie first spoke up, Officer Gregory Rodriguez was arrested.
7: A former correctional officer now finds himself on the other side of the cell bars tonight. Good evening, I'm Liz Gonzalez.
8: And I'm Marty Torres. We thank you for joining us tonight.
2: I saw the picture of him being escorted into the van and arrested. And for me, I didn't believe it. I still thought it was like, it was surreal to me. Like, it didn't register for me.
3: This was a big deal. Officers are rarely arrested for misconduct. And in this case, it started to cause this ripple effect that was bigger than Allie and bigger even than Rodriguez himself.
9: Okay. Thank you all for being here. Appreciate those of you who are staying for this briefing that you take a seat and that you turn off your cell phone because we're going to...
3: In the wake of the Rodriguez case, state lawmakers called a special hearing.
9: The incidents of sexual assault in our California women's prisons.
10: It is prevalent. It's prevalent and it has to stop.
9: California has a zero tolerance policy on that issue. There was a bill enacted.
3: There's something called the Prison Rape Elimination Act, aimed at preventing and responding to sexual abuse in prison. But what happened with Rodriguez showed it wasn't really working.
11: Anomaly. However, Rodriguez's violence is not an anomaly. It exemplifies a pattern in which prison staff assault many, many people because they are helped by many, many people. In his case, there was at least a 10-year
3: So they called in the warden of Chowchilla. She got up in front of the lawmakers and survivors to answer for the prison.
11: We take swift and appropriate disciplinary actions. Equally critical is the support and care we provide to the victims. I cannot overstate the urgency of our response to these issues.
3: Prison officials told the lawmakers they were taking action.
12: We'll do for a while. But anyway, thank you all again, and thanks staff for putting this all together. You did an excellent
3: job. Inside the prison, pretty unheard of things were happening too. The incarcerated women held these town hall meetings led by a nonprofit group where those who wanted to could start talking about the things they'd been keeping a secret.
13: In the 30 years that I had been there, never had the prison allowed such a large group of us to gather inside there with guests and

0: stood posted at each door of the prison gym to make sure no correctional officers came in. Everyone else sat together on chairs, arranged in a circle. Lozano spoke up.
1: I had the times where I said no, you know, and there's things that happen where it's out of your control, truly, honestly, out of your control.
0: Person after person spoke. These conversations were difficult, but it felt like something hard and immovable and secret was starting to shift. Internal reports of sexual assault, those PREA reports, went through the roof. And lawsuits were getting filed left and right.
2: More than 130 former female inmates claim they were sexually abused by prison staff at the California Institute for Women in Chino.
0: And while there was no formal acknowledgement of wrongdoing, the state also began to settle some of the lawsuits filed by Rodriguez's victims, including Allie's. Her lawyer told her this was significant.
3: I just remember, like, sitting on my bathroom floor and him talking to me. And he's always been really encouraging. He's like, Allie, you have no idea the magnitude of this case and what you've done.
0: But Allie had one more choice she had to make. Whether or not to testify. If Rodriguez was going to do time, like, actually get convicted, it was going to take a lot. Witnesses willing to come forward. Physical evidence. And a jury being willing to listen to women like Allie. Women who've been in prison.
3: Nobody in my family wanted me to pursue this. They told me the Correctional Officers Union is dangerous. The magnitude of this case is so big. I feel like I'm balancing the world on my shoulders.
4: I had people beg me not to take the stand, beg me not to pursue this on a criminal matter. I was going to see justice through and testify regardless of whatever was coming my way.
0: It was late summer 2024 when Madera County prosecutors were taking the final steps to bring Rodriguez to trial. Allie was gearing up to testify when she got a call from the prison. It was her former cellmate, Katrina Cameron. It was August 2nd, and she would remember that date.
5: I called Allie, and I was in so much distress. All I could tell her is that we had just got assaulted in the chow hall. I was scared. I didn't know. I just needed help. And that's all I could say was that I needed help.
3: She had told me what had happened. She told me she couldn't see out of one eye, that Christina, our other cellmate, had gotten beat up by correctional staff, that Christina was trying to protect her, that they were trying to beat up her, but she has a pacemaker.
5: I didn't know what they were doing to us or why, but I needed help and I need somebody out there to know.
3: I think me speaking out has held a lot of nasty, bad people accountable for a lot of bad things. I think August 2nd was the boiling point.
0: Coming up next, what happened on August 2nd. Just a quick note, we are largely talking about the experience of women in this series, but there are also some people who identify as men or non-binary at the Central California Women's Prison, and sexual assault in prison is an issue that cuts across gender.
6: Return. What happened on August 2nd? Stay tuned.

0: approaching 79. Southwest winds 5 to 10 miles an hour. Partly cloudy again tonight. Lows dip down to about 63. That's a look at your forecast from Delmarva Public Media. I'm meteorologist Derek Height. Right now, 71.
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5: 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Sunshine mixed with clouds at times today, with daytime highs approaching.

Welcome back to Snap Judgment, the We Are Jane Doe special investigation. Listeners should know this story refers to violence against women in a prison. And when last we left, Allie had just received a frantic phone call from her former cellmate saying that something big had gone down at the woman's prison.

0: On the morning of August 2nd, 2024, Katrina Cameron, former cellmate of Ali, Alexandria Prout, was doing her usual morning things. She was getting ready for the day. She was with her girlfriend and roomie, Christina Wind.
1: We were drinking coffee, getting our rooms together, making our beds. Like, we were just having regular mornings, talking to each other.
0: And feeding their pet baby lizard, Toby. And Toby lived in a cup next to her bed.
1: I consider her just like my child. Other people probably related to like an emotional support animal, I guess. She kept me centered. She gave me a reason to wake up and smile each morning, you know?
0: Then she heard the officers coming through their unit, giving orders.
1: They told us they were searching and for us just to walk out with nothing, that we couldn't take nothing with us. I had Toby on me because we weren't going to leave him behind.
0: Cameron tucked baby lizard Toby into her bra and stepped out of her cell.
1: Me and Wynn were pretty much the last ones out of our hallway.
0: There were about 160 women in their unit total, and all of them filed out to the dining hall. We know what happened next from internal documents.
2: It was really early in the morning that ISU came and dragged us out to the chow hall.
0: We also talked to a dozen women who were there about what happened that day. You'll hear some of their voices. This is Irene Avalos, who's almost 60 years old.
2: It's the rude awakening. They came and just told us, get up, get out.
3: That's just that. We go out, get it over with. It's a regular search. That's what we're thinking. You know, we get searched all the time, actually.
0: Wisdom Muhammad lived on D Yard. She said she knew a search was coming, but...
3: Not one time did we think that it was going to be the whole unit being searched. I didn't think it was going to be that.
4: We started seeing a bunch of bins coming out of our unit.
0: This is Sarah Toledo.
4: Like really big, like trash bins, kind of. Hey, what's happening? They said they're throwing your guys' property away because they went in there to go do a search.
0: They watched through the windows of the chow hall as their pillows, shoes, clothing, TVs, even some mattresses, everything that did not fit in a box that's about the size of a mini fridge or 6 cubic feet, was taken or thrown away. They call this breaking down to 6x6. And this was a big deal.
3: It was horrible because I bought that stuff. You got people here that been here for all their life. You feel me? People been here for 20 years. You throwing away their sentimental things that they have. You feel me? Like stuff that's unreplaceable. And all that stuff is just hot trash.
4: Technically, when they do that, they're supposed to give us the option to choose what we want. And we can also mail out property. But they didn't do any of that.
5: Did it with like anger. Like the way they searched us, they were trying to hurt us. Like they were mad about something.
0: Angelina Maria Hernandez says they tried to get the attention of a sergeant.
5: And so we tried to ask Sergeant Arroyo.
0: Sergeant Isidro Arroyo worked on D Yard.
5: Like, why are you guys throwing away our property?
6: People are shouting questions like, hey, what's going on? Arroyo, can you talk to us? What's happening? We're kind of bombarding him with questions.
0: This is Antoinette Yancey. She's been in prison for almost 30 years, and she has this important role in the prison. She serves as a go-between on something called the Inmate Advisory Council, mediating issues with staff on behalf of other prisoners. So she regularly interacts with this sergeant.
6: It's been 5 hours. So I'm pointing at him, I'm pointing at myself like, can I? And then I'm moving my hands up and down. Can I talk to you? Can I talk to you? Can I talk to you?
0: And as she tried to get his attention in the crowded dining hall, she thought back to something that happened a month or so earlier.
6: We were standing by D Hall. He was standing in front of the supply closet in front of D Hall facing towards me, and I was standing in the day room by D Hall facing him. And he said to me, Priya, the staff assaults, the complaints, and all of the, you know, 602s, you know, all of that stuff needs to stop.
0: Priya filings, 602s, That's prison jargon for sexual assault claims and all types of complaints against officers. After Gregory Rodriguez got arrested, we found out that women started coming forward to complain about him, but also other officers. So complaints overall were way up.
6: Lisa, if the complaints do not stop, and this is a call, if the complaints do not stop, then this is what's going to happen. I'm going to lock you guys down, take all your privileges, and this is going to continue until the complaint stops. And I said, hey, you know, that's not fair. We can't police other inmates. We can't make another inmate stop filing complaints.
0: Yancey says he told her if she didn't get the other prisoners in line, there would be consequences.
6: And the main thing I remember when he said that, I looked around at his staff, and his staff could not look me in the eyes. They looked, held their heads down because they knew that was like a wrong thing to say. And my response to him was, that's not legal, nor is it fair.
0: CDCR declined our request to interview Arroyo, and they didn't answer our questions about this incident between Arroyo and Yancey. They did say retaliation is not allowed, but in the chow hall that morning, Yancey remembered those threats.
6: That's exactly what he said he was going to do. I mean, I didn't think that he would do it to that extent, but it triggered that comment that he made.
0: Now, the women say Arroyo wouldn't even talk to them.
4: We just want to know what's happening, and Mr. Sergeant Arroyo is refusing to speak to us, and he's literally in front of our faces.
2: We're all hungry. You guys had us in here for hours. You're not telling us what's going on. We're just tired and hungry. We want to go back to ourselves.
4: We were asking the staff that was in there if we can get some lunches, and they said that we needed to hang on. They needed to get approval from the sergeant of the day, which was Arroyo at that time.
3: It was still a little standoff for a little second, and then that's when more officers came in.
0: Here's where things took a turn. And we know that because we got some internal documents and, importantly, surveillance footage from the chow hall that day. While there is no audio, we can see what happened. Dozens of officers filed in and formed a line.
4: We don't know what's happening. So we just see a bunch of officers rushing in.
5: All of a sudden, all the cops came in with their riot gear on.
4: That's when they just started telling everybody to back up.
3: They told everybody to back up, be quiet.
0: People were shouting at the officers and banging on the windows and tables. Cameron and her girlfriend, Christina Wind, could tell something was about to happen. And Wind tried to get the officers' attention. She was worried about Cameron's heart because she has a pacemaker.
7: I was asking all the officers that were coming in to please get us out because Cameron was already having chest pain. She couldn't breathe. Every single one ignored me.
0: Christina Wynn said she sat in front of Cameron to shield her. Then a captain from the scrimmage line signaled to Sergeant Arroyo, according to internal documents we got, ordering him to, quote, put them down with gas.
8: Step Judgments, we are Jane Doe. We'll be right back.
9: 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Sunshine mixed with clouds at times today, with daytime highs approaching 79. Southwesterly winds 5 to 10 miles an hour. Partly cloudy skies again tonight. Lows dip down to about 63. And that's a look at your forecast from Delmarva Public Media. I'm meteorologist Derek Height. Right now, 71.
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0: Welcome back to Snap Judgment Special Investigation. We are Jane Doe. My name is Glenn Washington, and this story references violence against women in prison, and as such, it's not for young or sensitive listeners. And last we left, 150 prisoners had been corralled in the chow hall, where they waited for hours with no answer. And then an officer was heard saying,
1: to quote, put them down with gas.
2: Officer Arroyo guy is the one that really got it cracking, like, and then that's when more officers came in. I guess they was waiting for that super soaker to come in before they got it cracking like that.
1: The super soaker, officially called an MK-46, is a big aerosol canister that shoots pepper spray. In the video, all at once, you just see officers on the line start spraying and throwing pepper grenades. And these women stumble and run to the other side of the cafeteria.
3: They did start spraying us and bombing us. So when that started, everybody just ran away from their line. As soon as the first spray hit, we all started running away.
2: They didn't ask no questions. They didn't none of that. I feel like they had it up in their head already what they was gonna do and how they was gonna do it.
1: In the video, you can see two plastic cups go flying towards the officers, but they don't hit them. The women are cowering up by the wall, trying to hide from the pepper spray. And the officers are walking closer to them, and then they spray them again.
2: I had my shirt tied around my face. I was just trying to survive as long as possible.
3: Like, we were crying, like, we were on our knees, like, we were begging, like, to stop, and we were trying to, like, we needed help.
1: On the footage, you can see Katrina Cameron. You can see by the way she's moving that she's struggling to walk, and wind is helping her.
4: I couldn't breathe, and I was throwing up a little because I couldn't breathe.
5: And I told the officer that she was having this medical emergency, she needed help. He said, okay, come forward.
1: You can see on the footage one officer in the back calls her forward.
4: I just felt wind kind of leading me forward.
5: After we went to go take this step, all I seen was a shuffle of commotion and her go down.
4: And I got slammed on the floor.
1: A group of officers in the front force Cameron to the ground. One officer throws a pepper bomb at them. And then a group of officers close in around them.
5: I went to go down on top of her to protect her. I was beat by 9 different officers. I was stabbed with batons.
1: Christina Nguyen lost consciousness. This is a closed room about the size of a small school cafeteria filling up with gas. And there are 160 women on the floor, and they're crowded up against the walls.
2: It really literally felt like we was like in a room full of smoke and we was just in there waiting to die. I already took my last breath in there, you feel me? I was just up in there ready to die.
6: And I remember passing out and I came to and I looked up and there's an officer standing right there and I kind of like just begged him like, please get me out of here. And that officer finally noticed me and picked me up, cuffed me, and started dragging me towards the door, and I passed out again.
7: People were falling out on seizures. They wouldn't let us help our peers. A couple of people ran to my roommate to help her because she was having a seizure, and they started bombing them, so we had to fall back.
2: It was like a concentration camp, actually, if I'm allowed to say that.
7: Like, it was world zone, World War II zone.
8: And I'm not going to even lie. It was the most traumatizing experience I've ever dealt with in my life. And I did 16 years in prison, so I clearly committed a crime and I've lived a lifestyle that wasn't pleasant before. But to experience something like that was something I've never experienced before, and it was the most scariest thing that I've went through in my life.
7: We're like, give us air. We're choking. We can't breathe. Repeatedly, we couldn't breathe. We're trying to tell the officers that we thought were nicer to please get us out and give us air.
2: I was begging them to take me out, like, please handcuff me. I ain't never been begged to be handcuffed. I'm like, please cuff me.
1: Eventually, one by one, the women are zip-tied and walked outside away from the choking fumes to the yard where they sit on the grass in 90-degree weather. In the surveillance video, you can see they're all there. And then the officers kind of form this half circle around them. And at this point, it seems like things are calming down.
6: I assume that they were going to start letting us, you know, go back into the building, you know, one hallway at a time. That's usually what they do after something like that happens. Instead, the officers came out and then they started doing a march around us.
1: One officer tells a guy holding the MK-46 chemical weapon sprayer, quote, "I want that empty," according to internal documents. A woman who's on the ground gets up. Her hands are zip-tied behind her back, and she takes four steps to go sit by another woman. And at this point, the officers start bombing again, throwing grenade after grenade, seemingly at random. The prisoners try to run away from the gas, and then the officers on the other side of the yard unleash pepper grenades as well.
6: And I just remember at that point, I just started screaming. I didn't even realize I was screaming that much. I was just screaming and screaming. Now all officers are coming from everywhere.
1: Another officer races across the yard with an empty wheelchair and comes back with a woman in a wheelchair, head slumped forward.
6: It's like everybody, it's like a free-for-all. It's like a party for them or something, you know. And they're just continuing to bomb us over and over again.
1: Eventually, the officers stop. An officer is recorded on his body-worn camera saying, "Fun, fun, fun, baby." A woman collapses to the ground. Four women are carried off in stretchers.
2: I had a seizure. I woke up in the hospital. I on myself. I felt like my body was full of so many chemicals. I was like, damn, like, that's how y'all do us? Like, y'all supposed to protect us? We in y'all custody every single day. And the first chance y'all get, y'all do us like this. Like, man, they did us cold. They did us bad. They did us bad.
1: Most of the women were sent back to their cells where they found their stuff was either missing or destroyed.
3: Oh, yeah. They took my TV. They took my clothes. They ripped my blankets. Like, the little bit of comfort that I did have, they destroyed it. They took our shampoos out and dumped them. Like, there's no reason to take our hygiene, our shampoos, our conditioners, and empty them out. And some of them were empty out on our beds. Like, they were just being ugly. And the way that they attacked us like they were trying to kill us, like they were trying to hurt us. I knew it was retaliation because the way that they came in, they didn't even give us a chance.
9: I've never experienced anything like that in the 13 years I've been here. It was awful. It was awful.
1: When Katrina Cameron was brought back to her cell in D Yard, she couldn't see out of one eye, and her glasses had been lost.
4: So I came into my room, and I was just trying to breathe. I was trying to breathe, and I got in the shower.
1: When she went to wash the pepper spray off her body, that's when Cameron found Toby, the baby lizard, dead in her bra.
4: It broke my heart having to take Toby out, and I was just hoping maybe I could try to save her, but she was already gone.
1: Cameron's girlfriend and cellmate, Christina Wind, who'd tried to shield her with her body in the dining hall, she wasn't back in their cell. Cameron had no idea where she was. So this is when Cameron called her former cellmate, Allie.
10: She said, "I can't see." And she's like, "I don't know where Christina is." I could barely understand her. She was very, very upset.
11: When Katrina called you, it was after it had happened?
10: Yes. They started getting aggressive with the girls, started backing them into the back of the chow hall, and started spraying them with CO gas and gassing them in the face. I'm shocked. I'm angry. It makes me sick. I felt guilty.
1: Cameron wanted Allie's help. She wanted her to call an attorney and try to find out what had happened to Wind.
4: And I said, "I need to know what happened to Wind. Where is Wind?" So I was scared. I didn't know if they were going to try to kill her. I didn't know if she was okay.
1: Coming up next time, our final episode, What Happens in the Dark Always Comes to the Light.
11: Were the events of August 2nd on your mind at all when you
10: They were. The events on August 2nd were on my mind when I went to testify.
1: There's Nicole Doe,
12: Erica Doe, Andrea, Sonia, Sarah, Brandy, Rosa, Nancy, Serena, Paige, Brianne, Jennifer.
1: And of course, Alexandria Doe. Two investigations were getting underway. The feds were coming in from the outside. The other investigation was led by the prison agency itself. They were coming at this from the inside.
13: Did you make the statement, these b****es need to be reminded who's in charge? Or words to that effect?
14: Not that I recall. Not that I recall.
13: Is that something that, is that language that you would use?
14: Do I curse? Yes. Do I refer to the female population as b****es? I do not.
13: We have witnesses stating differently. Why do you think that is?
15: We would like to thank all the women inside CCWF for sharing your stories with us. And you are absolutely going to want to hear the conclusion of this story, the second half of We Are Jane Doe. The producers of We Are Jane Doe are Molly Bolaños, Anna Sussman, and Suki Lewis. It was edited by Nancy Lopez, Mark Ristich, and Suki Lewis. It was fact-checked by Mark Betancourt. The original music and engineering was by Dirk Schwartzoff. Production support from Marissa Dodge, Jeremy Rue from the UC Berkeley Graduate School of Journalism was our data editor. Executive produced by myself, Glenn Washington, and Mark Ristich. And again, special thanks to Amika Moda and all the women still inside the Central California Women's Facility brave enough to share their stories. This reporting was made possible in part by funding from the Poynter Institute. If you missed even a moment, know that you can hear Snap's We Are Jane Doe series in its entirety on the Snap Judgment podcast. KQED in San Francisco allows Snap to broadcast stories like this one. On Team Snap, the union represented producers, artists, editors, engineers, members of the National Association of Broadcast Employees and Technicians, Communications Workers of America, AFL-CIO, Local 51. And this is not the news. No way is this the news, because sometimes the news does not care. But we do. And this is...

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I'm Ralph Hickman. 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So with that being said, let's get into that music.

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From his 2025 Lamington Records release, Darren Watson sings John Hiatt. Darren Watson got the day started for us with All the Way Under. So Crazy About You Baby came from Chris Kramer and Patty Boy Zimmerman's album Tales of Tampa, released in 2025 on Blow Till Midnight Records. The album is a tribute to the great Chicago blues guitarist, singer, and songwriter, Tampa Red. Next, The Devil Makes Three gave us The Plank from their self-titled 2002 independent debut release. From her 2021 Rounder Records release, Long Time Coming, Sierra Farrell gave us The Sea. In closing out that set of music, performing a track from their 2022 Devil Duck Records release, Easy Listening for Jerks Part 2, The Dead South left us with Help Me Scrape the Mucus Off My Brain. 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Our next set of music starts right now.

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We closed out that set with a tune from J.J. Gray and Mofro's 2007 Alligator Records release, Country Ghetto, by listening to Mississippi. You're tuned in to Back to the Roots here at community-supported Delmarva Public Media. Thank you for joining me today. Prior to Mofro, we listened to Breathe from Alexi Murdoch. The track comes from his 2006 Zero Summer Records release, Time Without Consequence. Before that, from Nico Case's 2008 Middle Cyclone release on Anti, we heard Magpie in the Morning. The Whole Night Sky came from Bruce Cogburn's 1996 Ryko disc release, The Charity of Night. Couple of points of interest, Bob Weir provided background vocals on the track, and Bonnie Raitt added the slide guitar. Which brings us back to the start of the set and the original soundtrack recording of The Harder They Come, released by Island Records in 1972. From Jimmy Cliff, we listen to Many Rivers to Cross. 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Coming up now, another fully packed set of music.

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1: 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Our third and final set of music for the day started off with a tune from the southern rock band from Mobile, Alabama, Wet Willie. We listened to the title track to their 1974 Capricorn Records release, Keep On Smiling. Next up, War Is a God comes from Jesse Wells. This track is taken from his 2025 self-released album, Metal. Todd Snyder gave us Ballad of the Devil's Backbone Tavern from his 2000 Oh Boy Records release, Happy to Be Here. Following that, we heard Brighter Every Day, the title track to the 2015 self-produced release by the band Trout Steak Revival. In closing out today's last set of music, Pokey LaFarge gave us Can't Take It With You from his brand new release, Rent Money, on Boxer Boy Records. 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I'm Ralph Hickman. Thank you for tuning in today and showing your support for this station as well as this show. Now looking into the fall with summer in the rear view, today's last word goes to Chuck Prophet from his 2002 New West Records release, No Other Love. 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

Dear Tick, that is music from that band's latest LP, Coin-O-Matic. Jed Bodwin with you here on Strange Currency. And we have music on the horizon on this episode from Wesley Stace. We will also hear from Olivia Rodrigo, Hypno Love Wheel. And at this very moment, new single from Emma Ruth Rundle, ahead of a record that'll be out right around the time that school's back in session. This song is Powerless.

Scorts, that's a piece called Head Rush, and that is a new single from that New York City-based band. Just before that, from the opposite coast, Los Angeles, California, Jules and the Rollers, I Need Love, and Lisa Molinaro at the top, making her home in Portland, Oregon, We'll Get Stuck, and also from Portland at the top, Emma Ruth Rundle with Powerless. Jed Bowden with you here on Strange Currency, with music still to come from David J. We will also hear from Olivia Rodrigo, get to a tune from Hypno Love Wheel, and much, much more. Right now, it's Aaron Lee Tazian. This comes from the latest Aaron Lee Tazian LP, Get Over It, Underdog. It's Lydia's Boots.

0: Aaron Lee Taylor's here. Now that's Lydia's Boots coming from the album Get Over It Underdog. Jed Bowden with you here on Strange Currency with lots more music coming up on this episode of the show, including a new one from Robin Hitchcock. His latest LP is The Confuser. We'll get you selections from Melanie Radford, Body Type, and after a very short break, we'll hear from Loka Connie.
1: 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Sunshine mixed with clouds at times this afternoon, with daytime highs approaching 79. Southwesterly winds 5 to 10 miles an hour. Lows dip down to about 63 tonight. And that's a look at your forecast from Delmarva Public Media. I'm meteorologist Derek Height. Currently 75.
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of Montreal. That is Disconnect the Dots, coming from one of the landmark LPs for that band, Satanic Panic in the Attic. Lenny Kaye before that, man who at 79 has just issued his first ever solo album. It's called Going Local. The song is Solstice. And at the top, Lo Kakani, Can't Be Wrong. I find that on the group's new album, Living in the USA. And coming up on this episode of the show, music on the way from Kiwi Jr., Kira Rossler, known for her work early on in her career with the band's Black Flag, also winning an Academy Award. We can talk about that a little bit later on. Right now, it's time to get to music from Wesley Stace. This is One Last Heist.

0: Wesley Stace, that is brand new music from him, and you can find that on an upcoming LP. It'll be out just around the time that summer is coming to an end. The piece One Last Heist there, and definitely music that we will get to again on future episodes of this show, as well as more music from the new Wesley Stace album. Jet Bowden with you here on Strange Currency, saying it is one of those times where we have to take a short break. When we return, it's Family Stereo.
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2: 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Sunshine mixed with clouds at times this afternoon, with daytime highs approaching 79. Southwesterly winds 5 to 10 miles an hour. Lows dip down to about 63 tonight. And that's a look at your forecast from Delmarva Public Media. I'm meteorologist Derek Height. Currently 75.

Olivia Rodrigo, that is What's Wrong With Me, featuring Robert Smith of The Cure, coming from the new Olivia Rodrigo LP. You seem pretty sad for a girl so in love. David Jay before that, If Muzak Be the Food of Love, from his latest Tracks from the Attic Revisited. And at the top, Family Stereo, The Thread is the debut LP from that British outfit. Waiting on Nina is the tune. Jed Bowden with you here on Strange Currency, and there is no more waiting because we've come to that point in the show where we need to pause and remind you that Strange Currency is a production of KMUW. 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Coming up on the other side of the hour, we have music on the way from the Jayhawks, Jack White. We will also hear from Of Montreal, Melanie Radford, and Body Type. 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
2: Thank you.

If you would like to see a complete playlist for today's General Store program, on Facebook, go to Radio General Store. Glad you could stop by the General Store today. We started the General Store with the Kennedys from a new album called Smoke Tree and a song called Without Us. And if you go to the Facebook page, you can find a link to a music video that they produced for that song. And following that, it was Quicksilver Messenger Service with Dino Falente on vocals and the title track from What About Me. And the song was written by Jesse Orris Farrow, and it is the last album that Nicky Hopkins played piano on. And at the end of the set there, we just heard music from Susan Warner from her 2013 CD Classics, and Mercy, Mercy Me, The Ecology. And that, of course, written by Marvin Gaye and originally appeared on his 1971 album, What's Going On? Stay tuned. On the General Store next, it's Richard Thompson.

JB here, the music custodian at the General Store. And you know, shows like mine would not be possible anywhere else except on public radio. 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Well, if you need to be told, we ended up with the Rolling Stones from 1971, from their album Sticky Fingers and Dead Flowers. And right before that, Carlene Carter from her debut album from 1978, and a song called Never Together But Close Sometimes. And that album was recorded in London with Graham Parker's The Rumor Band backing her up. And she was married to Nick Lowe from 1979 to 1990. And at the top of the set there, Richard Thompson from his 1991 CD Rumor and Sigh and Keep Your Distance. Coming up next, it's the Buffalo Springfield.

Canadian Bruce Cockburn there with a song called Ribbon of Darkness, written by Gordon Lightfoot. And that comes from Beautiful, a tribute to Gordon Lightfoot from 2003, various artists doing Gordon Lightfoot songs. And right before that, it was Neil Young from his Silver and Gold CD from 2000 and Buffalo Springfield again. And he wrote that song while putting together the Buffalo Springfield box set. And right at the top there, Buffalo Springfield, going back to 1967, and Expecting to Fly, and that album is called Buffalo Springfield Again. Stay tuned. Coming up next, it's Bruce Hornsby and the Noisemakers.

On your radio, it's the General Store. We just heard the Bell Hollows from their only album so far, Miller's Creek, released in 2016. And we heard the Ocean Song from that. And right before that, Bruce Hornsby and the Noisemakers from their CD Halcyon Days, released in 2004, and Circus on the Moon. Coming up next, it's Eliza Gilkison

That's Jackson Browne from his 1989 CD, World in Motion, and Chasing You into the Light. And right before that, it was Eliza Gilkison and The Dark Side of Town. And that's from Land of Milk and Honey, released in 2004. The General Store is now heard twice a week on WSDL, Wednesday and Sunday at 2 p.m. The General Store is produced by me, JB, in my little home studio on Delmarva. 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
3: Hello and welcome to Dollar Country. I'm Frank the Drifter, and this is Rabe Perkins.

1981, this story had its start. And William Bonney was the one who played the leading part. He murdered, robbed, and plundered, all these things are what he did. Young William Bonney, better known as Billy the Kid. The time was April 28th, the place was Lincoln Town. It happened without warning as the evening sun went down. The old folks still recall that fateful day so long ago, the moment when all hell broke loose in old

the thing he did. Too late he learned the prisoner was Billy the Kid. Billy grabbed the lawman's gun and keyring hurriedly. He rushes to the window and spies the other deputy. He calls out, "Hello, Ollie," as he takes him by surprise. And the kid's shot catches Ollinger right square between the eyes. Billy the Kid, Billy the Kid. Another life is taken by Billy the Kid. He rushes out the door, and while he holds the crowd at bay, he spied a saddled horse, and mounting makes his getaway. But he who liveth by the gun must perish by the gun. And 10 weeks later, William Bonney's life on earth was done. 'Twas on July the 14th, back in 1881, when Billy's life was ended at the age of 21.

Howdy, folks. Welcome to the show, Dollar Country, episode 150 today. Dollar Country is, of course, the show where I share all the country 45s forgotten along the path of history, sometimes never were known in the first place to be forgotten about, all the misses, strikeouts, whiffs, and beanballs from the golden age of country music. Thanks for joining me today. I'm Frank the Drifter. And let's see, we start off the show today with Rabe Perkins. I assume it's Rabe. I guess it could be Rabe. R-A-B-E Perkins. On Linda Records, and that was Does the World See Jesus in You? From Year Unknown, although I'm going to guess by the label design that it is from the 60s. Early 60s, I'd guess. Although sometimes it's hard to tell. But I like that one. I enjoyed it. I also don't know what Linda Records is about, but I like to think that it's just like his wife's name or something. Linda. After that we had... Oh, I have some notes about that one. Oh yeah, I found out that Rabe Perkins was from Alabama, and he originally had a duo with somebody who went by Rebe, R-E-B-E, Rebe Gosden. So it was Rebe and Rabe. And also, kind of an odd little side note, is that the biography I read about Rebe and Rabe was written by Eugene Chadbourne, famous, like, experimental musician, which I thought was just interesting enough. After that was Leon Bollinger with The Hurting Song on Hep Records from 1967. I read that he was, this label's from St. Paul, Minnesota, and I read that he was mostly in the upper Midwest and was heavily associated with the Minneapolis country scene in the 60s. After that we had Jim Whitlock, a.k.a. The Singing Cherokee, with SOS on Cherokee Records, which I'm 95% sure was his own label. And that one is from 1965. I played him playing it on the show. I think I just played him 2 or 3 weeks ago. But he was a radio DJ who spent most of his time in the Southwest USA, specifically in Reno, Nevada. And this this is a second copy for me. But this was the first 45 I ever found from him, and it kind of started the... sometimes you find something by one person, and it's just like... kickstarts... I immediately want to find everything by this person, and that's what happened with Jim Whitlock. I really like his voice and his style. After that was Drunk Again by Laddie Moore on King from 1960. This is kind of a... not a super famous country artist, but a lot of people who listen to country would be familiar with Laddie Moore, even if they didn't know his name. He recorded mostly on King. Drunk Again was covered by a lot of people and is his biggest hit. He never really broke as big as, you know, some of the major country artists, but he's a well-respected kind of a lower-string country artist. But, you know, he's first string in my heart. After that was Outpost Scotty and the Bar X Boys with Shotgun Boogie, a cover of the Tennessee Ernie Ford tune. And this is on Tops, which is a record label that released... So, when a song got famous, basically... like George Jones, Johnny Cash, Hank Williams, all those people who like had these super big hits. There were these labels called Tops, and there's a few others that would hire soundalikes or people that were similar in one way or the other who would do basically just covers of the songs to get them out, like sometimes within the same month, to stores, and they'd be a lot cheaper. So they were basically just like knockoff cover brands. But I think a lot of these recordings have like very interesting... I don't know, they're not... They are traditionally probably not seen to be as good as the originals, but I think they have a lot of flavor, and sometimes they're a lot more interesting, especially because the big songs you've heard so many times. So yeah, that was Shotgun Boogie from 1952. Then we had Ted Phillips and the Texarkana Boys with Billy the Kid on P&L Records. Where's that one from? That one's from... I don't know. I'm unfamiliar. It doesn't say. I do know it's from 1973... Kind of a, I'd call that a Western song, as opposed to country. Kind of like the orchestra singing about Western life, kind of like that kind of stuff. Before I get back into the next song, I would like to remind you that if you would like to support Dollar Country by donation, which is the main way I keep the show going, you can find out more information at patreon.com/dollarcountry. If you want to follow the show and see the news about the show and whatever, you can check out at Dollar Country on all the social medias, Instagram, Facebook, and Twitter.
And my email is host@dollarcountry.org if you want to get a hold of me for anything in particular. I do enjoy hearing from people who listen to the show, so feel free to reach out if that's something you'd like to do. And this next track is going to be Tony Day with Swamp Boy on Chart Records.

This is a story of a train conductor by the name of Joe Baldwin. Old Joe, as he was called, was riding on a train at a station called Maco, a small place about 14 miles from Wilmington, North Carolina. The story goes that in 1868, while on this train in the caboose, Old Joe felt the caboose come uncoupled from the rest of the train. He knew that another train was following close behind, and in desperation, he grabbed the lantern to try to stop the approaching train. There was a terrible crash, and in the wreck, Old Joe was decapitated. Since then, there has been a mysterious light on the tracks on moonless, misty nights. Legend has it that it is Old Joe Baldwin looking for his head.

Howdy, folks. Welcome back to Dollar Country. Playing the country hits you never heard before. They're not really hits. They're hits to me. That first one was Tony Day with Swamp Boy, T-O-N-I-D-A-E. Kind of a weird tune from 1975 on Chart Records. She also did this other song I really like called He Liked to Kill, which is a murder ballad. It's kind of like a revenge song about, I think Tony Day had someone in her life who was very violent, and he ended up meeting a violent end, which I kind of like because the vast majority of murder ballads tend to be men killing women. And so women killing men is pretty rare, and a lot of murder ballads are just like inherently macho and based on like weird masculine issues, like men just killing women because they didn't want to like sleep with them and stuff. So I always like to see to have something on the other side of the balance occasionally of a woman centered murder ballad. After that, we had Gene Simmons from Kiss with Lizard Man. Although I don't think this is actually Gene Simmons from Kiss, but I'd like to think that he did have a country side project that he never told anyone about. That was Lizard Man on Deltoon from the 1980s. Gene Simmons was actually a rockabilly singer from Tupelo, Mississippi. There is someone else from Tupelo, Mississippi who got mildly famous too, I think. Then we had Junior Thomas with How Come You Do Me on Tune Records from 1956. Junior was from Alabama, and this is a very rare record, although I have a reproduction of it. But that's kind of about as rockabilly as I get on the show, although I like that one. Then we had Ella Stanley with Daddy Was a Baptist Preacher Man on Spot Records from Year Unknown. Also don't know the first thing about that artist or record. They had Bob Goff and the Bluegrass Buddies on Gambler Records. I couldn't figure out anything about Bob Goff. However, I did find, I'm pretty sure that the Bluegrass Buddies backing band was from the Virginia area, so I think this is probably Virginia, Maryland area bluegrass. There was a pretty big bluegrass scene around there, so it makes sense. That last one was C.O. Hayseed Thomas with the Country Cousins, the legend of old Joe Baldwin. Poor Joe Baldwin got decapitated. That's too bad. He must not have been sweet. Me and my friends joke about the sweetocracy. The rule of the sweetocracy is you have to be sweet to one another. And if you're not sweet to one another, you get decapitated. So perhaps Mr. Joe Baldwin wasn't being as sweet as he should have to the ones around him. Or maybe he just got on the wrong end of a train. So I got one more for you, or one more set for you here. I'm going to start this one off with Ken Harrison on Whip Records out of Oklahoma City.

All right, folks, so at the end of the show today, thanks for joining me at Dollar Country Land, listening to the old Country 45s. I very much appreciate you listening. Started that set off with Ken Harrison with Cherie, Whip Records, out of Oklahoma City, but also has, I played one a few weeks ago that had a address out of Kansas, so I don't know exactly what the story is. I assume whoever was running it just moved. A lot of these small labels just, you know, they're run by somebody renting or living in a city, and they move and the address changes, you know. After that was Kenny Husky with I Fall to Pieces. That is Kenny with an I, K-E-N-N-I, Husky, on Jake Bell Records from, I believe, 1969. Kenny Husky was interesting in that she was found, quote-unquote, by Buck Owens and was also backed by the Buckaroos early on. This Jake Bell Records had a lot of interesting stuff on it, and I don't know if she was recording for Jake Bell before she met Buck Owens or not, but I would assume anybody who was being helped out by Buck Owens would be recording stuff in a recording studio that would sound better than this, so that's just my guess. However, I do like it. It has a lot of flavor. And that was a song, of course, made famous by Patsy Cline. Then we had Lori Lynn Hayes with There Goes Daddy on Rimrock Records. That one is from 1969. And after that, another Rimrock, Jim Sparks with Unlock My Heart. Rimrock, of course, from Concord, Arkansas, with the beautiful label design. That one is from 1968. Jim Sparks himself was from Des Moines, is what I found out. As always, I have one more for you. But before I get there, I would like to thank you for listening to the show again. And also, a big thanks to Tony B, two patrons. Tony B is a new patron, and Ralph M is a patron who upped his patronship. So, very much appreciate that from both y'all. Welcome. And, of course, I would like to remind you to be nice to people out there, because you never know what kind of day someone else has been having, and a little bit of niceness can go a long way. This last song is going to be by the Kimberleys, and it is called God Bless John Wayne on Pied Piper Records from Year Unknown, although I'm going to call it 80s. This is pretty late for what I normally play, but it's a song about John Wayne. I thought it would fit into the Dollar Country canon pretty decently. So we'll go ahead and play that. I've been Frank the Drifter. You have been listening to Dollar Country. This has been episode 150. And until next time, have a good one.

0: 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We're breaking into NPR's All Things Considered. That was just really a funny story. And sometimes, you know, the news of the day is very hard to listen to like it has been the last couple of days. But then you get slice of life stories like that that are sound rich and feature just fun accents. And that was a great public radio story. 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
1: Live from NPR News in Culver City, California, I'm Dwayne Brown. Annual inflation in August was a little cooler than forecasters had expected. NPR's Scott Horsley tells us about the latest cost of living data from the Commerce Department.
2: Consumer price.

0: the U.S. launched its war with Iran. The U.S. economy grew a bit faster this spring than first reported. Updated figures show GDP grew at an annual rate of 2.2% in April, May, and June, thanks to upward revisions to consumer and government spending and investment. Scott Horsley, NPR News, Washington.
1: Britain's prime minister says UK authorities have strong indications that Iran was involved in an incident near an airbase in England. That's where U.S. forces operate, and five men were arrested over the weekend. As Villa Marx reports, British and U.S. officials are jointly investigating what those suspects were doing.
2: Police detained the British men, all in their 20s and from London, on Sunday near RAF Fairford, a base American bombers have flown from during this year's strikes on Iran. They were held on suspicion of explosives offences and preparing an act of terrorism, then released on bail the next day. Police say three small trucks found at the scene contained gasoline but no explosives. Speaking to British broadcasters, Prime Minister Andy Burnham offered little concrete information about the alleged plot or Iran's potential involvement, adding only the investigation remains complex and serious, and he'd share more details soon. Iran denies any role, though has previously warned that any bases used to attack its territory would constitute legitimate targets. For NPR News, I'm Willem Marx in London.
1: A mixed bag of trading on Wall Street today after a report showing inflation wasn't as bad as economists expected last month. You are listening to NPR News. The U.S. ambassador to South Africa has been formally chastised for the third time since his nine-month tenure after alleged diplomatic misconduct. NPR's Kate Bartlett has the story.
3: Ambassador Bozell was summoned by South Africa's foreign ministry, a senior official told NPR, for making a series of critical statements to media about the South African government. The Trump administration has demanded South Africa address what it says are racist policies against white citizens. The South African government denies whites are unfairly treated and says its affirmative action policies are necessary historical redress. Despite President Cyril Ramaphosa writing a six-page letter to Trump trying to address some of his concerns, Washington announced new visa restrictions on some South African officials this month. Bozell then accused Ramaphosa of ignoring the U.S. demands and threatened further escalation. Kate Bartlett, NPR News, Johannesburg.
1: An independent federal government agency that protects consumers and promotes fair market competition has opened an investigation into artificial intelligence companies, including OpenAI and Anthropic, over dangers their technology may pose to the public and the world at large. The New York Post says the Federal Trade Commission's investigation has been going on for months now, as some AI company bots have gone well beyond human instructions, hacking external websites. This is NPR.
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8: 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I'm Juana Summers.
9: And I'm Sasha Pfeiffer. Meta has a vision for the future. It's launched an AI agent that can act like your own personal assistant. It's called Muse.
10: Just before I came up today, I saw somebody who broke their mother-in-law's favorite china set. then had news scour the internet, eBay, vintage sellers in Japan, everybody to try to find

0: Make America Healthy Again movement, Sarah Jane Tribble with KFF Health News has more.
1: About 8 in 10 rural voters said President Trump's health care policies have had a negative effect or no impact on the health of people where they live, according to a new poll by the Associated Press and KFF. Kim Solis is a small business owner in Texas. She says her health care costs have climbed since Trump returned to office, and she worries about medical emergencies.
2: Certainly we'd be in, you know, a world of hurt trying to take money out of savings or get it out of our 401k just to be able to do something about it. My brother-in-law, for an example, he has to have a shoulder replacement and he can't even afford it right now.
1: The poll surveyed more than 2,000 rural voters in mid-August.
0: Sarah Jane Tribble with KFF Health News. You are listening to NPR. New York Mayor Zohram Mamdani has released a report on anti-Semitism and a strategy to combat prejudice. It involves increased funding for education and greater government coordination. NPR's Jason DeRose reports.
3: In a video released by the mayor's office, Mamdani says he spent this year listening to Jewish New Yorkers. What he's learned?
4: Anti-Semitism is real, and it is growing.
3: The report says that although Jews make up just 12% of the city's population, anti-Jewish hate crimes account for more than half of all confirmed hate crimes in New York, something the mayor calls unacceptable.
4: Jewish New Yorkers should feel cherished and celebrated in the most Jewish city in America.
3: The report, however, does not define anti-Semitism, and critics say Mamdani's repeated labeling of the war in Gaza as genocide has led to increased anti-Jewish sentiment. Jason DeRose, NPR News.
0: A Fly Dubai flight bound for Tel Aviv today had to make an emergency landing in Saudi Arabia after a cockpit stabbing incident. Authorities say it appears one pilot stabbed the other, then allegedly tried to crash the plane, but the injured pilot opened the cockpit door, allowing passengers to intervene. That's when a crew member was able to take over the flight controls. The terrifying incident comes just days before the October 7th anniversary of the attack on Israel that launched the war in Gaza. You are listening to NPR News.
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9: 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I'm Sasha Pfeiffer.
10: And I'm Juana Summers. Against the backdrop of an unpopular war with Iran, Defense Secretary Pete Hegseth delivered a State of the Force address today at a Virginia military base to hundreds of junior military leaders. Hegseth declared that the Pentagon is reviving a warrior ethos from what he called its woke past, and he attacked the press for its coverage. He also announced new initiatives, including a 4-star drone command and a project to study the future of warfare. NPR Pentagon correspondent Tom Bowman listened to that speech and is with us now. And Tom, that's quite a list.
11: Yeah, and there's more. One, Secretary Hegseth said he plans a sharp cut in the number of generals and admirals. He's long complained about a bloated bureaucracy, politically correct officers. Now, get this, there are some 850 of these senior officers, which has jumped 31% in the last 5 decades. Here's what he said.
12: You see, the number crunchers say we fired 10% of the generals and admirals across the force, and that number sounds about right. And I know because I direct

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1: Hi, I'm Jenny O'Connor. I'm a reporter for Delmarva Public Media and host of the Music Discovery Show Off the Charts. 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I dipped my toes into the scene as a student journalist at the 5-Minute Flyby, and soon I became the arts and culture reporter and am now a managing producer for the 5-Minute Flyby that I used to report on. I also mentor other reporters for our Intergenerational Beats initiative, which pairs a professional journalist with a student journalist to cover local stories. 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I've learned so much by working for this station and gained a lot of confidence in my leadership and reporting abilities. 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Thanks!

0: officials can continue processing older versions of the forms. The change comes after the Republican National Committee sued more than a half a dozen states for allowing these U.S. citizens to vote. Anzila Wong, NPR News.
1: This is NPR. Arizona State University is putting its head hockey coach on paid administrative leave just days before the start of the season. This comes after a student-athlete collapsed from heat stroke during the team's first practice. From member station KJZZ, Catherine Davis-Young reports.
2: Matthew Mage remains hospitalized more than a month after the outdoor workout. His family's lawyer says the 21-year-old is unlikely to recover. Head coach Greg Powers told reporters last week he believes he is still the right person to lead the team following the incident.
3: Everything, like I said, that has been great about coming here to play hockey still is.
2: But members of the team have called for the head coach and his staff to be removed until an investigation can be completed. They say coaches may have violated ASU policies, noting Mayich never had a water break and wasn't treated with immediate ice water immersion when he collapsed. ASU says it will name an interim coach soon. For NPR News, I'm Catherine Davis-Young in Phoenix.
1: Heavy rain continues from Colorado across the Great Plains today following storm surge from the Pacific Ocean. Meanwhile, the National Hurricane Center says Rachel is expected to strengthen and could become a major hurricane. Forecasters say at this point it doesn't pose a threat to land as it churns in the Pacific Ocean about 220 miles southwest of Cabo. I'm Dwayne Brown. 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
6: 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The county has surrounding waterways on three sides with public boat ramps and two public beaches. 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
8: 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I'm Juana Summers.
9: And I'm Sasha Pfeiffer.
8: Meta has a vision for the future. It's launched an AI agent that can act like your own personal assistant. It's called Muse.
10: Just before I came up today, I saw somebody who broke their mother-in-law's favorite china set, then had Muse scour the internet, eBay, vintage sellers in Japan, everybody to try to find an exact match, found it, got it delivered, mother-in-law relationship saved.
8: Alexander Wang is chief AI officer for Meta. The idea is that you can give Muse access to your accounts and apps, and it will start assisting.
11: One of the first ones I tried was just having it do triage on my inbox.
9: Thousands of unread emails. How do I get through
11: them? Yeah, exactly. It did a pretty good job at pulling together important seeming things.
8: John Herman is a tech columnist for New York Magazine. He tried Muse for a couple of weeks, and he found it surprisingly capable.
11: These are things that I mostly hadn't missed, but that when Muse sent them to me, you know, like, oh, there's an upcoming movie night at your daughter's school, but there's a rain forecast. Would you like help making that decision? That kind of thing is potentially useful.
8: Muse is popular. It shot to the top of Apple's app chart. OpenAI just announced its own competitor called Dots. Other companies are expected to follow. We called Herman because we wanted to understand what it could look like if these AI assistants go mainstream. He says, for one thing, for Muse to work, you have to hand over a lot of data. like giving it access to your email, your bank accounts, your credit cards, and

0: Chicago from Sufjan Stevens. And in a minute, one of Chicago's buzziest young bands, a mini concert from Freako, is next on World Cafe.
1: 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Lows dip down to about 62 tonight under partly cloudy skies, southerly winds around 5 miles an hour. Sunshine mixed with clouds at times again tomorrow. High temperatures reach up to 83. And that's a look at your forecast from Delmarva Public Media. I'm meteorologist Derek Height. Currently, it's 67 degrees.
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0: Hey, this is World Cafe. I'm Raina Duris. Freako is a band from Chicago. In a recent interview with Chicago station WBEZ, they said they owe everything to the Chicago scene and their experience coming up in it. But like any band who wants to really make a go of it, they've also spent a lot of time away from home, on the road, touring. And that experience gave them all sorts of inspiration when it came to making their latest album, Something Worth Waiting For, produced by John Congleton. It's the follow-up to their debut, Where We've Been, Where We Go From Here, which not only put them on the map here in the U.S., but also caught the attention of fans half a world away in Japan, leading to them playing shows in Asia. You may have first heard Freako here on the World Cafe back in 2023 when we featured them on our Sense of Place Chicago series, but they've seen a lot since then, and you might be able to hear that coming through in the first song of this live set today. This was recorded earlier this year for World Cafe. It's an exclusive mini concert from Freako, beginning with the title track from Something Worth Waiting For.
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1: 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That's a song from their latest album, Something Worth Waiting For. 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I'm Raina Duras, back in a moment with more World Cafe.
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0: Chicago's Earth, Wind, and Fire with Let's Groove, taking you to the end of this hour of World Cafe. Thanks again to Chicago's Freako for that mini concert that you heard earlier. And thanks to line producer Will Loftus for his work on that session. Also, thank you to our affiliate stations all across the country who bring this show to you. And thanks to the whole team here who make it. We produce it at WXPN at the University of Pennsylvania in Philadelphia. I'm Raina Duras. Thanks for listening to World Cafe from NPR.
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0: he cannot swim.
1: Plus, you'll hear new music from Orville Peck. And you will hear new music from this band who just started a tour in Europe. That's Lake Street Dive. You'll hear them and more on the way. I'm Rena Duras, and this is World Cafe. 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